A special edition of Global Village as we spend some time in Portugal with Portuguese fado, the premier style of music to have come from Portugal, although the style itself has evolved over time and other styles of music, especially in more recent years, coming into more prominence and getting recognized internationally as well as throughout Portugal. But this particular time around, it is music of fado, a style, as we mentioned, that goes back about a couple hundred years, a mixing of Portuguese and Brazilian and African influences that came together. And about a century ago, what truly could be called fado really began to emerge in the clubs of Lisbon, originally considered something of a risque kind of music from risque kinds of people, but it would eventually become enormously popular. And part of the credit for that goes to the enormous influence and talent of Amália Rodrigues, which is where we started, the queen of fado, and she remained so many years after her passing. One of the things she added to fado was, especially a little bit later on in her career, turning to poetry and making those into fado songs and really helping with the evolution and growth of fado music. And we started with, again, some music from Amália Rodrigues, Mal Gisau from Amália Rodrigues to start things out. A couple of other classic fado singers that we heard in there, Maria de Fay, and also... And a somewhat different story there with Maria Teresa de Noronha, who was of aristocratic background, not exactly the original background of fado singers. Rosa Enjetada is the song that we heard from her. Here in the Global Village, there are some examples of the style of fado that emerged in Lisbon. In the university town of Coimbra, a somewhat different sound of fado began to emerge. Different group of people, a much more well-to-do group of students who began to create their own sound and also especially brought the Portuguese guitar into prominence. And Carlos Paredes, who's regarded as one of the finest players of Portuguese guitar, his father was an innovator who helped to bring that instrument into prominence and changed the actual structure of the instrument and a number of other innovations that he made, and his son Carlos would continue that with amazing results. We'll hear a classic piece from him from an album he did along with Charlie Hayden. This is Carlos Paredes and Charlie Hayden with Verres Años here in the Global Village.

0: Carlos Paredes and Charlie Hayden reinventing that classic piece, Verdes Años, on an album they did together called Dialogues. Carlos Paredes, the master of the Portuguese guitar that you heard there, and Charlie Hayden on bass. That here in the Global Villages, we are highlighting the sounds of fado this time. We take a quick break. When we return, we'll explore some of the male singers of fado. Male singers actually have long been part of the fado tradition, and that's certainly the case with a number of contemporary artists who have been part of the scene as well. We'll hear one who works in a bit more of a traditional style, some music from Ricardo Ribeiro coming up when we return in just a minute here to the Global Village.
1: This is NCPR. We'll get back to Global Village in a minute. On the latest edition of the North Words podcast from NCPR, Adirondack ecologist Anne LaBastille influenced generations of women during her lifetime, and she continues to inspire people to explore and pursue their passions for the natural world. But a new biography by Penny Haar offers perhaps the most thorough look at LaBastille's life. Haar joins the program to discuss her book, Anne LaBastille, A Biography of the Woodswoman, and you can listen wherever you get your podcasts.

Well, it has a bit of a fado feel to it, but it's actually a Nick Cave song, and it is done by one of the new generation of male fado singers on the scene these days. That is Paulo Braganza from his My album with Sorrow's Child. We also heard Antonio Zambujo in front of that. He actually kind of got catapulted into fame playing in a musical that was based on the life of Amalia Rodriguez, and he played Amalia's husband in that production, and has gone on to do a series of really wonderful albums. Fado at the Root, but there's another major style of music from Portugal, Cante Alentejano, and he incorporates that. You can hear a little bit of jazz in some of his music as well, and there's always just a really very entrancing quality that he wraps you up in as you listen to his music. Antonio Zambujo from the Quinto album with Not Worth One Day. And we started with Ricardo Ribeiro with Praying For You. A few of the contemporary male singers on the fado scene these days, as we are highlighting fado this time here in the Global Village. Style of music that came to be associated with the dictatorship in Portugal, and after that was gone, fado fell out of favor for quite a long stretch. And then a new generation of artists began to take it up, began to add new influences to it, and not only helped to repopularize it in Portugal, but made it a popular sound and a well-known sound internationally. One of the key artists to help make that happen was Marisa. After a quick break, we return with some music from her second album and what came to be one of her signature songs, her version of a song that Amalia Rodriguez once recorded, Primavera. We will hear that from Marisa in just a minute when we return here to the Global Village.

Well, the Fado revival has been going on long enough that there's a new generation that has followed behind some of the original pioneers who began in the 90s and the early 2000s to help revive the sound of Fado and add a whole new set of contemporary influences to the music. They're one of the examples of the next generation. That's Raquel Tavares from the Raquel album, which turned out to be a number one hit on the Portuguese charts for her. You Gave Me a Kiss was the song that we heard from her. We also heard Cristina Branco with Fado Purjeção and Marisa with her remarkable version of a song that had been originally recorded by Amália Rodrigues, Primavera, that appeared on her second album, Fado Curvo. Little sample of some of the sounds of Fado this time here in the Global Village. A reminder, playlist for this and all of our shows. Information about upcoming shows, world music news, videos, and more, all on our Facebook page. 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
1: I'm Pete Popiel, host of Music in the Shadows. 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
0: Tonight, Pete shines his spotlight on the work of Norwegian composer Christian Sindig. 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Find more details at ncpr.org/calendar. We're WSLU Canton, WSLL Saranac Lake, WSLO Malone, WSLJ Watertown, WSLG Governor, WSLZ Cape Vincent, WXLU Peru, WXLL Lake Placid, WXLS Tupper Lake, WXLH Blue Mountain Lake, WXLG in North Creek, WXLB Boonville, WXLD Lowellville, WXLQ Bristol, WXLE Indian Lake, WXLJ Whitehall, WSLH Old Forge, and WELN Ellenburg.
2: I went to Europe for the first time in 2021, November, went in London. I had a pint with a friend. He suggests we go see another friend. And as we're riding around in the city that night, they're showing me around, they use this word FAFF. F-A-F-F.
3: I used to always hear this expression in my family when someone was being mischievous and you wanted to very gently scold them, you might call them Cooter Brown.
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6: Learning how to drive and having fun, spinning the car around in the gravel or out in the field, we called that gutting donuts.
7: Live from NPR News in Washington, I'm Ryland Barton. During a campaign stop in Nebraska, President Trump announced an executive order aimed at lowering high diesel costs, dragging down Republicans ahead of the midterm elections. The order eases limits on red dye diesel, which is identical to regular diesel but is intended for off-road uses and exempt from some taxes. Some Nebraska ranchers are also angry about Trump's plan to try to lower beef prices by allowing in more imports. Trump is campaigning for incumbent Republicans Senator Pete Ricketts, who's facing an unexpectedly competitive race with independent candidate Dan Osborne, who's backed by National Democrats. President Trump says he will pay for the controversial TV ads that praise him. As NPR's Franco Ordonez reports, taxpayers have been footing the bill for the ads.
8: President Trump announced the new plan amid ongoing backlash over the publicly funded spots running ahead of the midterms. Trump defended the ads via his social media page, arguing that it was standard practice, and that he was promoting the USA and, quote, paying for them with USA money. But critics say the pro-Trump ads are blatantly partisan and use Republican talking points. Trump says that he and his political action committee are taking over payment of the ads. Franco Ordonez, NPR News.
7: A major cryptocurrency spending group is backing 32 House candidates from both parties ahead of the November midterms. Fair Shake will spend $1 million each to support six candidates, including several in competitive races. All 32 backed a major crypto bill that stalled in the Senate this year, in part because of Democrats who said it was too lax on regulation. Its largest investment is nearly $30 million against Ohio Democratic Senate candidate Sherrod Brown, who's facing Republican John Houston. Fair Shake and its affiliates still have about $120 million available. Schools across the country have long struggled to hire and keep teachers for areas like special education, math, and science. NPR's Janaki Mehta reports most states aren't using higher pay to help fill those jobs.
9: Extra pay is known to help attract and retain teachers, but the National Council on Teacher Quality found 32 states offer no additional pay to draw and keep teachers in hard-to-fill schools or subjects. And the study says states are actually moving moving away from those kinds of incentives. Only 13 states pay teachers extra for working in schools that have high turnover. That number is down from 28 states in 2022. And only 17 states pay teachers more to work in hard-to-staff subjects like math, science, or special ed. That's down from 22 states in 2022. The report shows that high schools are struggling most at keeping teachers, especially those serving families with low incomes. All this comes as states face tighter budgets across the country. Janaki Mehta, NPR News.
7: U.S. stocks rose near their records today. The S&P 500 added more than 0.5% near its all-time high set over the summer. This is NPR. An American citizen shot by a federal agent a year ago during an immigration crackdown in Chicago is suing the federal government. She alleges the agent lied about the shooting and fired into her vehicle from behind. Federal prosecutors initially accused Marimar Martinez of using her vehicle to strike and box in the agent's SUV in October 2025, but later dropped the charges. Martinez was shot 5 times. Russian authorities are playing down reports of an outbreak of the plague in Siberia. NPR's Charles Maines reports a worker at a Siberian institute dedicated to the study of the plague and other infectious diseases died of a mysterious illness.
10: Russia's consumer health watchdog, Rospotrebnadzor, said the victim was a 28-year-old female lab worker at an anti-plague research facility in the Irkutsk region who'd succumbed to pneumonia of an unknown origin. The local governor has since announced a state-run investigation found no pathogens in the lab technician's body linked to her professional activities and pronounced the epidemiological situation in the wider Irkutsk region stable. Yet that statement was at odds with as yet unconfirmed local media reports. Several hospitals were under quarantine amid concerns over the spread of the pneumonic plague, a potentially lethal airborne disease that was a focus of study at the Siberian lab. Charles Maines, NPR News, Moscow.
7: Norway is proposing a temporary ban on AI glasses in certain public spaces. The smart glasses can snap photos, record conversations, or stream video without people knowing. The proposal reflects growing global concern about technologies changing daily life. I'm Ryland Barton. This is NPR News from Washington.
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5: You're listening to Away with Words, the show about language and how we use it. I'm Grant Barrett.
12: And I'm Martha Barnett. I want to recommend a book that's been around for a few years, but I never tire of going back to it. It's called The Public Library, A Photographic Essay, and it's a celebration of America's public libraries. It features 150 gorgeous photos by Robert Dawson, and it also has essays contributed by Bill Moyers, Ann Patchett, Anne Lamott, and others. But, Grant, my favorite line in the whole book is from Barbara Kingsolver. In her essay, she writes about how her local librarian helped her catch the scent of a world beyond anything she'd ever imagined. And she says getting to read about other people's lives snapped her out of her surly adolescence. And she writes, "I'm of a fearsome mind to throw my arms around every living librarian who crosses my path on behalf of the souls they never knew they saved."
5: Oh, I love that. A fearsome mind to throw my arms around librarians. And it helps that one of them is my mother-in-law, who is a lovely woman.
12: Oh, yeah?
5: Yeah, she's a great librarian. And she worked for years at a great library in Grinnell, Iowa.
12: No kidding.
5: When you first started talking, Martha, I thought you were going to say, there's a building that I keep going back to, and it's the public library, because that's true for me and my family. When we travel, not only do we go to museums and parks and zoos, we also often go to libraries, sometimes just in between other appointments, just to see what they are. And sometimes they're ordinary buildings, sometimes they're amazing, but sometimes they're astonishingly wonderful, with little exhibits in the foyer of local art and local authors. And sometimes the children's reading areas are so adorable. They're with so much care taken, and little crafts that the kids have done with whoever is in charge of the area. And they have such personality, and it's a great way to get a read on a community and a town that sometimes you don't get even at the local museum.
12: Well, if you'd like to share a story of a librarian who's made a difference for you or a library that's made a difference for you, give us a call, 877-929-9673, or send us an email. The address is words@waywardradio.org.
5: Hello, you have a way with words.
6: Hey, this is Todd from Western Kentucky.
5: Hello, Todd from Western Kentucky. What's up?
6: Hey, I have a couple of phrases. Quick backstory, growing up in the South, learning how to drive and having fun, spinning the car around in the gravel or out in the field, we called that cutting donuts. And anyone you ask is going to tell you that. Hey, what do you call that? Oh, we call it cutting donuts. So in the early to mid 80s, I was able to take a trip out to Wessington Springs, South Dakota, pheasant hunting with a friend. And just in conversation out there one evening, we had a Suburban we were driving around in, and one of the locals said, we need to go spin some cookies. And my friend and I had no idea what they were talking about, and we couldn't understand.
5: Spin
6: and
5: some cookies.
6: And they kept on spinning cookies. And so the short of it was, finally, we said, oh, you mean cutting donuts? And they were like, what do you mean cutting donuts? And so we finally figured it out that, you know, in our part of the United States, it was called cutting donuts. And in their part of the world, it was spinning cookies. And I just have always marveled over that, the fact that they're two pastries that I enjoy.
12: And they're both round. How about that?
5: Yeah, they go around. Todd, I am struck by the fact that in the middle of pheasant hunting in South Dakota, someone felt the sudden urge to go to cut donuts or to spin some cookies.
6: Well, you got to realize that if the birds are not flying, you know, you got to have some kind of fun, right?
12: Well, Todd, we also need to know what your preferred surface is. Do you like just dirt or what?
6: Well, you know, gravel's great because, you know, it slings it all over, but it's probably pretty hard on the paint too. But, I mean, dirt, grass. I don't do many donuts anymore. I guess the last donuts I did was a number of years back when my kids were young and there was a little snow on the ground. And we were leaving to go to some families for Christmas. And I took off down the hill in the four-wheel drive and spun it around a couple of times. And the kids just loved it. You know, my wife didn't enjoy it as much as they did. But, yeah.
12: Well, Todd, I got to tell you, I'm from Kentucky, too, and I always heard it as doing donuts. Cutting donuts is a new one on me.
6: Okay, yeah. Doing donuts. Yep, yeah. I'll go with that.
12: Doing donuts is all over the country. And cutting cookies is a new one on me, too. Making cookies,
6: yeah,
12: spinning cookies. I think those are the two main ones, but there's also the term pull a Brody. Do you know that one? Let's go pull some Brody.
6: No, I never heard of pulling a Brody. Who's Brody?
12: Steve Brody, back in 1886, was a New York City bookmaker who supposedly tried to win a bet by jumping off the Brooklyn Bridge. And a friend of his picked him up out of the water, but everybody always suspected that what actually happened was they threw a dummy off the Brooklyn Bridge, and then it just looked like he had jumped off the bridge. And so to pull a Brody, named after Steve Brody, came to mean taking a fall or faking something or doing some kind of stunt that was foolhardy, which, you know, could apply to doing donuts in somebody's front yard.
5: Especially if it's the mayor.
12: Yeah.
6: Fantastic. I have marveled over that ever since I heard it. The fact that, you know, pastries, you know, number one, and
12: yeah,
6: doing a donut or cutting a donut or spinning cookies, it's pretty funny. You know, it's like where at what state did they decide they didn't like donuts anymore and they wanted to go cookies, you know?
12: I'm surprised nobody spins a pizza, you know, or cuts
5: right?
12: a pizza.
5: Right. New Jersey and New York, maybe, they spin yeah. a pizza.
6: Well, I think I'm going to migrate into doing a Brody. So
5: that's a good one. Todd, thank you so much for your call and sharing your thoughts and memories. Really appreciate it.
12: Yeah, thanks for this
6: sweet
12: question.
6: Thank you so much.
5: All right, bye-bye.
6: Enjoy the show. Bye-bye.
5: Okay,
12: bye, Todd.
5: We love the regionalisms, not just in the United States, but Canada and Mexico and wherever you happen to be. Share yours with us. You know, you've traveled somewhere, you moved somewhere, you went to school in another province or state, and they said something different, but you knew what they meant. Those are the things we want to hear about. 877-929-9673 is toll-free in the United States and Canada. And, you know, we have numbers in the UK and Mexico, and you can find those and a bunch of other ways to reach us on our website at waywardradio.org/contact.
13: Hello, you have a way with words.
14: Hi, this is Rebecca from Charlotte, North Carolina. I have a question that has been going around in my head for decades, and that is, I'm from the eastern part of North Carolina, and when I was a child, I've got three older brothers and lots of cousins, but my grandmother, who was born in 1897, so she was already older when I was born, but whenever she would take care of us and we were going to go outside or go to a friend's house or play in the woods or something, she never said, watch out for those snakes or be careful crossing the road or any direct thing like that. She always just said, be particular. And I've never heard it anywhere else, and I just wonder where that might come from.
13: I can just picture her, like, out on the porch with her hands on her hips, maybe, or arms crossed.
14: Yeah, she's very, very stoic, very stoic.
13: Stoic, okay. And she was advising all of you to be particular. That's such an interesting usage of the word particular. And it's something that you will hear in the South and the South Midlands of the United States. And it does mean, as you suggested, to be careful or cautious. You know, be particular when you cross the street. And it goes back to the idea of particular meaning precise or fastidious or exacting. You're just paying extra attention, and it's just a really beautiful way to advise that. Do you use it now?
14: No, but I think I might, because it's been on my mind for a while now.
13: Yeah. I just

0: States since at least the mid-19th century.
1: Mm-hmm. Yeah, and you also hear it in southern Appalachia. So by South Midlands, that's like the southern part. It's kind of like what touches the northern part of the South. So people who are listening in those regions may have heard it as well.
2: Well, I really appreciate your answer, and I like it a lot. It really makes so much sense.
0: I agree with you completely. I think it's just really beautiful.
2: Well, I thank you so much. And y'all be particular.
1: We will. Take care of yourself.
0: You too, Rebecca.
1: As well. Bye-bye.
2: Okay, thank you so much. Bye-bye.
0: Bye-bye.
1: We know you've got generations of experience in the language that you speak. Sometimes it's your grandparents. Sometimes it's horizontal. It's what your cousin said at a family reunion. Or maybe it's a distant family that you met just once. We'd like to hear how your family talks, whether it's in your own home or it's in the home of somebody you visited in another country. 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
0: We heard from Sally Shea in Richardson, Texas. Sally writes that her mother's name before marrying was Mary Chevalier, and her middle name was a family name, Knight, K-N-I-G-H-T, and that made her full name Mary Knight Chevalier. And of course, all the folks who speak French who are listening right now are probably smiling, because in French, Chevalier means Knight, which makes her mother's name Mary Knight Knight.
1: So it's like Mary K-N-I-G-H-T, K-N-I-G-H-T, Mary Knight Knight.
0: Maya Mazo's best friend was named Irene Goodnight. There was a whole family of Goodnights, and her best friend was the oldest, Irene.
1: Irene Goodnight. Yeah, yeah. And that's a song, right?
0: It is indeed.
1: Sing that for me, Martha.
0: No, thanks.
1: Well, if you want to sing Irene Goodnight into our voicemail, the number is 877-929-9673. 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
0: More about what you say and why you say it. Stick around for more of Away with Words.

0: This is North Country Public Radio. Away with Words will be right back. 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
1: You're listening to Away with Words, the show about language and how we use it. I'm Grant Barrett.
2: And I'm Martha Barnett. And joining us now is our quiz guy, John Chinesky. Hey, John.
3: Hey, Martha. Hey, Grant. How are you guys?
1: Hey, bud.
3: You know, we've done quizzes before about homophones and, of course, and homonyms, I'm sure. I've lost count. But I think this is the first time I've attempted a quiz about homographs. Now, as you know, homographs are two words that are spelled the same, but have different meanings and sometimes often different pronunciations. All the pairs we're talking about today have different pronunciations. For example, suppose I commissioned a painting of the planets, but the artist included the imaginary lines about which each planet rotated. I might ask him to get rid of those. Then I'd have to wait while he axes.
2: Mm-hmm.
3: Got it?
1: Mm-hmm.
3: Yeah. Now, that's not a good example, I know, but I've saved the best for the quiz. So here we go.
1: Okay.
3: I was watching a movie about a medieval siege of a castle. And they had these tall, multi-tiered constructions on wheels, which were yanked up to the castle walls. Now, what would you call a serf

0: whose job it was to pull along one of these portable mast-like structures.
1: A serf who pulled one of these structures. They would be... Yeah. Is this a military term?
0: No. This is just a common word.
1: A common word.
0: What do you call a tall structure, multi-tiered structure?
1: It's not the name of the serf. It's the name of the structure?
0: Oh. Well, we're going to say what it is this guy's doing.
2: I know what it
0: doing.
2: Is.
1: Oh, I see.
0: What do you got, Martha?
2: It's a tower tower.
0: He's a tower tower. Yes, nicely done.
1: Gotcha.
0: All right. Hey, remember those novelty fish trophies that used to sing songs? And suppose you purchased one and you found he had a very, very low vocal range. What is that?
1: Yeah. It's a bass
2: bass. Bass
0: bass. Bass bass, yeah. If you're a ship's captain with a certain flair, you might eschew a figure of a woman for the prow of your ship, but instead opt for a colorful ribbon tied in a fancy knot. What's that?
1: A bow bow?
0: A bow bow, yeah. Or a bow for your bow. A bow bow. I'm writing a book about the periodic table, including short articles for each of the elements. What I need is a strong opener for the article about the heavy metal whose atomic number is 82. What would that be?
2: Lead lead? Lead lead?
0: My lead lead, yes, exactly.
2: Not that I know the elements. I was just thinking about that
0: word.
2: Well,
0: you happen to know that one. Very good. Now we all know what number 82 is. There we go. You know how they say time flies when you're having fun? Well, I've only been with you guys for about 60 seconds, but it seems like a very, very, very tiny amount of time. What's that?
1: A minute.
0: A minute minute, yes. Now, of course, we live in the future. When I was in grade school, I had to create dioramas and show them on my desk. Now, my kids can make them online and use a computer to display images of them on the wall. What does it do?
2: Project projects?
0: Yes, it projects projects. Nicely done. And those are my homographs for today. I hope you like them.
2: You were great, John. Thanks.
1: This show's about language and everything related to it. Give us a call. We'll talk about it. Slang, new words, grammar, something weird you heard, something the grandkids said, something you said. 877-929-9673 or email us words@waywardradio.org.
3: Hello, you have a way with words.
4: Hey, this is Jeffrey May. I'm calling from Montreal. And I used to live in Nova Scotia, and my God, there are many, many regionalisms from the Maritimes in Canada. People use the word some, S-O-M-E, to mean something like very or quite or really, like, that's some good, or she's some pretty. And if they want to emphasize that a little bit, they might say, she's right some pretty. So these are things I've never heard anywhere else in North America, but it certainly sounds like Nova Scotia when I hear that.
2: Yeah, you definitely hear that in Nova Scotia. Of course, there it's some cold a lot of the time, right?
4: Yeah, some windy. I'll tell you, it's very windy.
2: Anything else fun you heard there?
4: Well, the more peculiar one was the following, and I don't know if you know about this or if you've heard it anywhere else, but a very big inhalation when people are saying "yep," so, and that really is so Nova Scotian. So you're having a conversation with somebody. You know, it's almost like you're hiccuping. Like, you know, you're having a conversation and somebody's agreeing with you and they'll go, and you hardly hear anything except the inhalation. And that's so peculiar and so cool.
1: Oh, yeah. That's called a pulmonic ingressive. And it's definitely a characteristic of Newfoundland and Labrador English as well as the Nova Scotia. Again, that same part of the country.
4: So you've heard about that one.
1: Yeah, we have heard about that. There's a book by Sandra Clark, Newfoundland and Labrador English, and she talks about this. She's done research on it, and she talks about her research and what others have found out about this feature. And she says, like, much of the regionalisms and specialness of the speech of the maritime provinces and other provinces nearby, it probably comes from British and Irish and Northern Europe heritage. But you can also hear that in the Atlantic provinces, in the Ottawa Valley, and in Maine. And there's a story in a book called From Clerks to Corpora. It's a collection of linguistic essays. The essay is by Peter Sundqvist, but he repeats a story about how the stereotypical Mainer, that is people from Maine, also do this. And they're stereotyped as saying "aya" or "ayap." But that's actually a rendering of the Mainer's use of the pulmonic ingressive. And in this story, he talks about how a medical doctor from Kentucky who was working in Maine, in down east Maine, as they call it. Yeah, he asked this Mainer patient if he's well, and the patient does that pulmonic aggressivity, and it sounds like, like that. And the doctor hears what he thinks is a gasp for breath and
4: That's
1: becomes
4: right.
1: concerned about the patient's health, not realizing
4: right.
1: it's just a way of saying yes.
4: Yep. Yeah, it's pretty cool.
1: But the thing about this pulmonic aggressive, it's not only yes, it's a discourse particle. Discourse particles are little bits of reactive sound or speech that we drop into conversation, and they're not full grammatical utterances. They can have a lot of roles, but often they just show that we're paying attention, and they can say things like yeah, no, or like they just kind of, it's a sound we make to say, yeah, I'm following along.
4: Yep. So that's pretty cool.
1: The phrase that you want to Google if you want to find out more than you could possibly stand about it is pulmonic ingressive. PULMONICINGRESSIVE. Pulmonic ingressive.
2: Yeah, it's
4: I will
2: pulmonic,
4: check it out.
2: Like pulmonary.
1: Yeah.
4: Right. I got that. And a friend of mine from down home in Nova Scotia told me about a book which I'm going to pick up when I was asking him about this. And it's called The Blue Noser's Book of Slang. And if you don't know about that one, that might be one for both of us to check out.
2: That sounds
1: good. I'll make a note and see if I can find it.
4: It's called How to Talk Nova Scotian.
1: Thank you so much for your time. We
4: really
1: appreciate it.
4: Well, it's really been fun talking with you.
1: All right. Take care now. Bye-bye.
2: Bye, Jeffrey. Call us 877-929-9673.

0: from Paula Egan Wright in Cheyenne, Wyoming. Paula teaches music, and last week she was introducing a group of three-year-olds to a song about birds. And she held up a little finger puppet with a long beak and asked if they knew what kind of bird that was. And one little girl said, "That's a honeybird." I love that. Instead of hummingbird.
1: Oh, a honeybird. That makes a lot of sense. A honeybird.
0: And you know how those childhood misunderstandings just get lodged in your vocabulary? We have a lot of honeybirds outside our window because we have a couple of feeders. So that's what I'm calling them from now on. Thank you, Paula.
1: And the sweet stuff that you feed them is a little like honey.
0: Yeah,
1: so it
0: kind
1: of makes sense.
0: Makes
1: We love the sweet things that children say. If you've got some to share, 877-929-9673. That's toll-free in the United States and Canada. 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
0: Hey there, you have a way with words.
2: Oh, hi. My name is Hannah Roark. I'm calling from Shreveport, Louisiana.
0: Oh, we're glad to have you, Hannah.
2: Well, I used to always hear this expression in my family. When someone was being mischievous and you wanted to very gently scold them, you might call them Cooter Brown. And as I've noticed down through the years, in pop culture, you might say that someone was drunk as Cooter Brown. My mom and I were just wondering, you know, where that expression came from. I've since then I've asked people from around different parts of the South, have you ever heard anyone referred to as Cooter Brown? And like, yeah, usually when they're drunk. And I was like, oh man, I just really wondered what the origin of that is and what the story is.
0: So she would use it when somebody was misbehaving. Like, how much were they misbehaving?
2: It was very, very gentle scolding. Mm-hmm. Like if you were, standing on your head, you know, say, okay, Cooter Brown.
1: Gotcha.
0: Quit showing off.
2: Yeah.
1: So Cooter, just so everyone's clear, CooterBrown, Cooter Brown.
2: That is what I would presume, yes.
1: Yeah, so the drunk is Cooter Brown. Sometimes it's high as Cooter Brown or as fast as Cooter Brown, but a lot of times things are being compared to Cooter Brown. There are a couple different stories to tell here. The first one, let's say, right off the bat, we're not sure who Cooter Brown is. Now, I've got some theories.
2: Okay.
1: We've talked about this on the show before, but I've got a little bit more than the last couple times we've talked about it. And one of those things is that there was a paper now defunct in Nashville called the Nashville Banner that in the mid-1930s started using Cooter Brown as kind of a columnist's crutch, where he was an invented character, kind of like a Joe Sixpack, who the columnists could use to spout everyday wisdom. You know, Cooter Brown says, you know, why don't people do this? Or Cooter Brown thinks the political situation is that. And it's interesting that this was in 1934, 1935, that this happened in Nashville. And not far away in Memphis, somebody sent a column from Memphis to a newspaper in Atlanta in 1936 using the expression deader than Cooter Brown, which is where we have this first comparison of Cooter Brown. So both of these from Tennessee. And so these two early uses of Cooter Brown are just interesting because they're both from Tennessee. But I don't know that that means anything because these kind of coincidences happen. And there are a lot of Cooter Browns that you can find in old newspapers doing things like getting arrested or going to court or just being mentioned as participating in this event or that event, and Cootie Browns as well. Sometimes you will actually see people talking about drunker than Cootie Brown, C-O-O-T-I-E. Langston Hughes uses this expression in some of his writing a couple different times in 1944 and 1950. But I mention all of this to say I'm not even sure that this is the origin of it, because I think the more important thread when we're trying to get to the root of Cooter Brown is an older expression, drunk as a coot, or drunk as a cooter, or drunk as a cootie, which is about 200 years old.
2: Wow.
1: And this expression is probably originally American, dates back to the 1820s. And their first expression that we know from the Dictionary of Americanisms is drunk as a cooter.
0: Isn't a cooter a snapping turtle, too?
1: Sometimes it is, especially in Florida. Yeah.
0: Yeah, I could see one of those, you know, in the drink.
1: But it's not, again, it's not clear ever what people meant when they talked about a coot, a cootie, or a cooter. Sometimes it's just the vague other. You know, just comparing it to something that must be ridiculous or amazing or beyond the pale.
2: Wow.
1: So that's what we know, Hannah. If you want to do your own digging, I highly recommend spending a little money on a newspaper database or just going to the Library of Congress and looking at the Chronicling of America digitized newspapers and seeing what you can find for yourself. I have looked at them for this expression and for Cooter Brown and found some stuff, but maybe you'll find something I didn't.
2: Amazing. Well, thank you so much. I really appreciate it. And I'll do that. I'll follow up on it.
1: Yeah, our pleasure. And let us know if you find anything that we haven't mentioned.
2: I sure will. Thank you so much.
1: Bye-bye.
0: If there's a word or phrase that's puzzled you, we'd love to talk with you about it. Call us, 877-929-9673, or send us an email about it. The address is words@waywardradio.org.
1: Hello, you have a way with words.
3: Hello, this is Kara. I'm from Charlotte, North Carolina.
1: Hi, Kara. Welcome to the show.
3: Well, thanks. Thanks very much. So I had a question. I had an experience that happened to me really last year. So I'm from the South, and I went up to visit a couple of friends in Canada, Canadian friends. I'd only been there once before, briefly, you know, to visit Niagara Falls. So anyway, went up there, and they lived in New Brunswick. And it was late October and cold, and so they took me to a Tim Hortons, right? I loved that. It was great. Went to the Tim Hortons, and they had all sorts of merchandise there. And so I thought, oh, well, I'm going to get a hat. So I got a coffee, and then I asked for a toboggan. And the lady, the cashier, she looked at me, and she said, what? She was really surprised. I said, a toboggan. And I pointed to it. And, of course, at that time, everybody laughed. Nobody knew what I was talking about. I finally, of course, I doubled down at that point. I said, the toboggan, the thing you put on your head. And they figured out what I was talking about. And they, you know, they gave me the toboggan, the beanie, the knitted hat, and then told me that's not what it's called there. But they, yeah, so that was a bit of a culture shock. And when I left, I realized probably that's only known as a toboggan in the South, but that's always what I've heard it called. So I just wondered, what's up with the toboggan? It's called a toque there, right? A toque.
1: A toque.
0: Mm-hmm. Yeah,
1: a
0: toque. Mm-hmm. In a lot of places, a toboggan is a long, flat-bottom sled. So the question is, which came first, toboggan the sled or toboggan the hat? And the answer is that the word for the sled came first. Toboggan, meaning a long, flat-bottomed wooden sled, comes from similar words for this type of sled in the Algonquian family of languages. And speakers of Canadian French adapted this word into their own language in the late 17th century. And eventually it found its way into English. And by the late 1800s, English speakers were describing the kind of knitted hat that you'd wear to keep warm while you're on a toboggan as a toboggan cap or a toboggan hat, meaning often it was the kind of hat that is a woolen hat that's really long, goes down your back, comes to a point. And eventually the cap or the hat was dropped and people just talked about wearing a toboggan on their head.
1: And here we are with Kara on the phone.
3: Mm-hmm.
0: You do hear toboggan used for a knitted hat in the South and the South Midlands through Kentucky and Tennessee and Arkansas and Louisiana and Oklahoma, but it also appears in a strip across the inland north from New York State to all the way out to the coast of Washington State. And sometimes in the South, it's just called a boggan, B-O-G-G-A-N or B-O-G-G-I-N.
3: Yeah, I think I've heard that too. That's right. I'm sure that wouldn't have made things any clearer, though, if I had actually said that when I went in.
0: That probably would have been worse.
3: Yeah, exactly. Well, that clears it up.
1: Well, there's another little bit here that we might add to about why the hat took the name. It might not just be because you wore the cold weather hat while you were on the toboggan. Some of the toboggans have a curved front that kind of curves up. Imagine an elf shoe curving up. This is where you might put your hands and hold on while you're sliding down the hill. And some of these original hats were curved back in the back. That long part that Martha was talking about that had the tassel or bell on the end was curved back in a similar fashion. So they kind of had a shape that was reminiscent of that shape of the sled.
3: Oh, how interesting. I had no idea.
0: Well, we appreciate your calling.
1: Thanks
3: so much. Take care. Bye-bye.
1: Those cultural counters where you go to another country and you say something and they say something and you both laugh because you realize you don't quite understand each other, those are our bread and butter. 877-929-9673 is a toll-free number in Canada and the United States. And you can email us from anywhere in the world, of course, words@waywardradio.org.

0: You're listening to Away With Words, the show about language and how we use it. I'm Grant Barrett.
1: And I'm Martha Barnett. E.B. White is well known for children's books like Charlotte's Web and Stuart Little, as well as lots of essays, but he was also a prolific letter writer. And there's one from the book Letters of Note, which was compiled by Sean Usher, that I really like and wanted to share. It's a response to a Mr. Nadeau who wrote to E.B. White in 1973. And Mr. Nadeau, whoever he was feeling especially pessimistic about the future of the human race. And here's White's response to that. Dear Mr. Nadeau, as long as there is one upright man, as long as there is one compassionate woman, the contagion may spread and the scene is not desolate. Hope is the thing that is left to us in a bad time. I shall get up Sunday morning and wind the clock as a contribution to order and steadfastness. Sailors have an expression about the weather. They say, the weather is a great bluffer. I guess the same is true of our human society. Things can look dark, then a break shows in the clouds, and all is changed, sometimes rather suddenly. It is quite obvious that the human race has made a queer mess of life on this planet. But as a people, we probably harbor seeds of goodness that have lain for a long time, waiting to sprout when the conditions are right. Man's curiosity, his relentlessness, his inventiveness, his ingenuity have led him into deep trouble. We can only hope that the same traits will enable him to claw his way out. Hang on to your hat. Hang on to your hope, and wind the clock, for tomorrow is another day. Sincerely, E.B. White. And Grant, I thought, despite the dated references to man doing this and man doing that, I really appreciated this letter, just the hope that he conveyed.
0: Yeah, and the message is all the more reinforced by the beautiful writing.
1: Yeah, not a word wasted. He always emphasized that as a writer, and I think he didn't waste a word here.
0: No, and he took care with it to craft a message instead of just saying, you know, buck up, brother. He spent time with this to get it right. I wonder if E.B. White needed that message as much for himself as he did for his correspondent. Mm. I wonder, because we all have those moments where we feel like, oh, it's all going to heck in a handbasket.
1: Yeah. And there was something I thought really wonderful about how he talks about winding the clock. You know, it's we don't do that anymore, but it's that same idea of just going through the motions. Sometimes you just have to put one foot in front of the other and do those quotidian things. And as he says, you know, the clouds finally part.
0: Right. But it's not just the quotidian things, but the quotidian things that prepare for the coming day with the expectation that it will appear.
1: Yeah, that's a really good point.
0: We'll share that book, Letters of Note by Sean Usher, on the website. And if you've got something beautiful that you've read, a paragraph, a sentence, an idiom, a proverb, we would love to see it so we can share it with others too. Words@waywardradio.org or call us on the phone. It's toll-free in the United States and Canada, 877-929-9673.
1: Hello, you have a way with words.
2: Hi there. My name is Nathan. I'm calling from Omaha, Nebraska. I was just calling about Bags Not, and it comes from the show Bluey.
0: All right, set this up for us. You gotta tell us a little bit more about this.
1: Yeah, tell us about Bluey.
2: There's a kids show, and I believe it's Australian, and it's called Bluey. And my wife and I started watching it, and then we had our first child. She's now a year and a half old. And she walks up and she goes, Bluey, Bluey, Bluey. And the new season came out and there was an episode where they said Bags Not. And it obviously meant like, not it. Like, I don't want to do it. and so I looked at my wife a few minutes later. And I checked our daughter's diaper, and I kind of looked up at my wife, and I said, Bags Not. And, yeah, and so that's been kind of an ongoing joke of, like, Bag's not, well, I don't want to do it, but I started trying to research the history, and, you know, I can't find anything on Bag's Knot. I don't know.
0: Oh, my friend, we're going to enlighten you. Bag's Knot is, it is Australian, but originally it was British and comes from the UK. And there are so many ways to stake a claim like that in English, because that's what this is a version of. The wonderful folklorists Iona and Peter Opie called this sort of thing a part of the children's code of oral legislation, which I think is a perfect description, because so much of childhood is about negotiating your rights with other children, isn't it?
2: Yes.
0: The code of oral legislation. So it's about what's yours, what's mine, what we're arguing about, who has rights, who doesn't have rights. And so this particular notion of bagging something goes back to bagging a trophy or bagging a deer or when you're hunting. So at one point, this bag was literally about adding something to your bag, carrying away your haul in the bag or your score or your catch for the day. And then it was borrowed with the notion of I'm bagging that, meaning I'm taking that. And it's shortened, as children will do or anybody will do. So I bag that or I bags that. And the forms can be, you might just say bags or bagsy or bags I or I bags or baggy mine or the negative, which you're using, bags not, which means I don't want that or I refuse that or I'm not taking my turn or I reject that.
2: Okay. Yeah, I'm not going to change that diaper.
0: I'm not going to change that diaper. I don't want my turn. So sometimes it's not about taking a physical thing. It's about taking an opportunity bagsy, which means I get to take the next turn on the swing or the slide or what have you.
2: Okay. Awesome. Thank you.
1: Nathan, the next time there's a full diaper, you might mix it up and say bags instead of bags.
0: Yeah. Give your wife a break, dude.
2: For sure. For sure. Always. Well, thank you.
0: All right. Take care.
1: Thanks for calling.
2: Cheers.
0: Bye-bye.
1: 877-929-9673. Grant, you recently introduced me to the term lapse lock, which I didn't know.
0: Right. That's the opposite of caps lock. It's when someone types in all lowercase letters, even when they shouldn't. Like, no initial caps on sentences, no capitalizing proper nouns.
1: Right. And our conversation prompted this poem, written in all lowercase letters, sent to us by Ted Duffield in Berkeley, California. Lapslock lived in a lowercase town with not so many capitals found. Summer, spring, autumn, winter, he skipped his shifting and held his ground. And Grant, I just love that. All the E.E. Cummings fans out there are thinking of the E.E. Cummings poem that starts out, anyone lived in a pretty how town with up so floating many bells down, spring, summer, autumn, winter, he sang his didn't, he danced his did. I just love that poem, so I was thrilled when Ted sent one about that.
0: Yeah, it's a tribute, right? It's a callback. I love it.
1: Yeah. What's really funny is I've always read that poem really fast. Anyone lived in a pretty how town, but you listen to E.E. Cummings read it. We can link to that on our website. He does it really slowly. I was really surprised.
0: Oh, you got kind of a jazz patter going when you do it. Like I can hear the bass line going doo-doo-doo-doo-doo in the background. We appreciate your creative efforts. You know, people send us books they've written, chapters of fanfics. They send us photos of their art. They send us pictures of the things they've made for their cats. And of course, you can send your poems, words@waywardradio.org.
1: Hello, you have a way with words.
3: Hi, this is Lise. I'm originally from Alaska, calling from Spokane.
0: Welcome to the show, Lise. What can we do for you?
3: I've never seen this word in print, but I grew up with it. Us kids were taught this from a very young age, and it was the kushtaka, and it was a creature that's part otter and can shapeshift, and we were told this to not veer out of our little village or camp at night or to the ocean. Otherwise, we would get lured in by the kushtaka, and that was something to be very feared. But I don't know how to spell it, and I haven't seen it in print. It was just an oral story told down to us, but boy, it put the fear of God in us.
0: Can you say the word again for everyone?
3: Kushtaka.
0: Kushtaka. So are you part of any native group?
3: Not in Alaska, no. Just born and raised.
0: Okay, gotcha.
3: It was just told to us from a young age and to help us stay put.
0: Before I answer your question, I want to say that I'm not part of the native cultures I'm going to talk about. It's not part of my lived experience, but I have done some reading on the cultures I'm going to talk about. But that said, I'm going to refer you to some books that I think will help you. And they are from people who are from those cultures. But from what I understand, the Kushtaka comes from the Haida and Tlingit cultures and beliefs. And it is a being which takes a lot of different forms. It's presented to outsiders and tourists as one thing. It tends to often just show up in books of cryptids and ghost stories as one thing. You might find it in television and movies with these particular characteristics that are very unlike. You'll find it in the stories and the histories of the Tlingit and the Haida. But when you read or listen to the people of those native groups tell their stories, it's something else altogether. Actually, you'll find Kushtaka in a couple place names in Alaska. For example, there's a Kushtaka Lake not far from Katala on the coast, and above it, Kushtaka Ridge and Kushtaka Mountain, and of course, Kushtaka Glacier, or what's left of it, is not far from that. And it's defined in the U.S. Geological Survey maps or records as demon or ghost as far back as 1903. But that's, again, that's an outsider's definition of the word.
3: It depends, yes.
0: Yeah, but it's an oversimplification. So a lot of the stories have to do with drowned people being taken by the land otters and becoming something else, where their souls are taken by the land otters. And or people who died in the woods, their souls would migrate into the land otters, and that the land otters then could understand human speech or even speak. The land otters were invested with this great shaman, or still may be invested with this great shamanistic power, and have this ability to do things with or to people, sometimes helpful, sometimes wicked, sometimes dangerous. It's incredibly complicated, and I can recommend a couple books that you can read more about from people who are part of those native groups if you want. But really a law boils down to the land otters and all this great power that they were and are said to have. Such power sometimes that even their pelt and their meat was not used, unlike all the other native animals and local animals which were used for survival and for day-to-day living. Look for books edited by or written by Sergei Kan. That's S-E-R-G-E-I-K-A-N. He's got one called The Tlingit and Their Coastal Neighbors. Tlingit is T-L-I-N-G-I-T. And another one called The Tlingit Potlatch of the 19th Century. And both of those books talk at length about the cultures in general, but also each of them mentions the Kushtaka and the beliefs surrounding them.
3: That's wonderful. Thank you so much for that background and how I can now kind of dig deeper. I really appreciate it.
0: Yeah, our pleasure. Call again sometime. Take care.
3: Bye-bye. Take care. Bye-bye.
1: 877-929-9673. Hi, you have a way with words.
4: Hi, this is Chris from Hollywood, Florida.
1: Hi, Chris. Welcome.
0: Hi, Chris. What can we do for you?
4: I went to Europe for the first time in 2021, November. Went to Spain. On my way back, I stopped in London. I had a pint with a friend. He suggests we go see another friend. And as we're riding around in the city that night, they're showing me around. They use this word Faff, F-A-F-F, and I've loved the word ever since. I've looked it up a few times and kind of have gotten some context and some history, but I feel like I still have no idea what I'm talking about. Still use it all the time, but would love some more.
0: Faffing, F-A-F-F, Frank.
4: Uh-huh.
1: And how would you hear it used?
0: Yeah, what did you take it to mean?
4: When he used it, it kind of felt like a bit of maybe procrastination, dilly-dallying, in a sense, or wasting time.
0: Perfect.
4: So that's kind of how I've used it.
0: That's it. Exactly right. That's what faffing or faffing about is exactly what it is. It's dawdling, wasting time, dithering, having no purpose or point or even acting ineffectually.
4: Okay, cool.
0: It rose to prominence in British English during the 1980s with shows like Coronation Street, which is kind of a soap opera. But ultimately, It comes from a pair of English dialect words. In places like Yorkshire, and faff could be used to describe wind or plants blowing in the wind. A faffing wind was a gusty wind, or faffing wheat was swaying wheat, or you faff the chaff of grain in your hands. And before long, you can see in the written record that faff came into figurative use to include, I guess, your breath. You know, kind of wasting your breath or wasting your time or energy or making a fuss or to gossip. Just these little gusts of energy or breath that seem to have no point or purpose.
1: Yeah, doing something insubstantial.
0: Yeah, something insubstantial. And I love the form faffment, F-A-F-F-M-E-N-T, which means nonsense or balderdash. A load of faffment.
1: Enough with this faffment.
0: Faffment. But there's another word, faffle, too, which is possibly related. Faffle is a verb, which originally meant to stutter, but came to mean to work in a slow, delaying, or obstructing way, or to saunter, or to fumble. And that possibly has some reinforcing effect on to faff. And it also spawned the word fafflement, meaning trifling or unnecessary work. So I guess you could, if there's something you do not want to do and want no part of, you could call it faffment and fafflement.
4: Wow.
0: So. That would be a great name for a law firm. Faffment and Faffament. No. LTD.
1: Well, Chris, we're delighted that you would call and faff about with us for a bit.
0: Yeah.
4: It's my pleasure and honor to learn about it with you guys. And, you know, I've come to find that sometimes it will be faff.
0: Yeah. Life is full of fafflement. Fafflement and bafflement. Thanks for calling, Chris. Take care.
4: It's my pleasure, guys. Have a great one.
0: All right. Bye-bye.
1: Bye-bye. If you want to faff about with us, give us a call, 877-929-9673. Our team includes senior producer Stephanie Levine, engineer and editor Tim Felton, and quiz guy John Chinesky.
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1: 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I'm Martha Barnett.
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0: This is North Country Public Radio. Coming up next, a special program here on the station, Music in the Shadows. And tonight, local host Pete Popiel shares a spotlight on work by the Norwegian composer Christian Sindig. Music in the Shadows coming up in just a minute here on NCPR. Overnight, patchy frost across the North Country, temperatures in the 20s in the Adirondacks to the low 30s elsewhere. Tomorrow, sunny, the highs in the mid-50s. We're WSLU Canton, WSLL Saranac Lake, WSLO Malone, WSLJ Watertown, WSLG Gouverneur, WSLZ Cape Vincent, WXLU Peru, WXLL Lake Placid, WXLS Tupper Lake, WXLH Blue Mountain Lake, WXLG North Creek, WXLB Boonville, WXLD Lowellville, WXLQ Bristol, WXLE Indian Lake, WXLJ Whitehall, WSLH Old Forge, WELN Ellenburg.
1: Hello and welcome. I'm Pete Popiel, host of Music in the Shadows, where we explore classical or concert music and shine a spotlight on some works you might not have heard before. In this episode, we'll dig into some works by the Norwegian composer Christian Sinding. Born in 1856, Sinding traveled to Germany and entered the Leipzig Conservatory at the age of 18, where he studied composition for 4 years and began a lifelong association with German culture. He was a prolific composer, with works in virtually all media. I'll tell you more about Sinding this hour, but first let's listen to one of his chamber works. Here's the opening Allegro con brio movement of his Piano Trio No. 2 in A minor, Opus 64, performed on the Marco Polo recording with Alonia Pruni, piano, Andras Kiss, violin, and Thomas Ku, cello.

You've just heard the opening movement of the Piano Trio No. 2 in A minor by Norwegian composer Christian Sinding. This is Music in the Shadows, and I'm your host, Pete Popiel. Sinding was very highly regarded in Norway, and over the years up to the early 1930s, he received monetary grants from the Norwegian government, which consider him the greatest national composer since Edvard Grieg. So why, then, did his music get pushed into the shadows? There are at least two reasons. His work for solo piano, Rustle of Spring, became so popular that many people had little interest in hearing his other works. Another reason why it was hard to hear a performance. Sinding's music was blacklisted by the post-World War II Norwegian government, which believed that he had been too friendly with Germany during the war. Interestingly, in recent years, scholars have made convincing arguments to the contrary, suggesting that Sinding was treated unjustly. But enough history. Let's return to the music and hear the bright and brisk final movement of our opening work, the Piano Trio No. 2.

Piano Trio No. 2, I'll turn to the symphonies, all four of which were composed during the years after 1920. We'll begin with the opening movement of his Symphony No. 3, Opus 121 in F major, marked Con Fuoco, with passion or with fire. That's rather coincidental, as it seems there was an actual connection with fire at the world premiere performance in the Leipzig Gewandhaus on October 14, 1920, conducted by Arthur Nikisch. Due to a labor strike, the auditorium had no lighting, so the players' music stands had to be equipped with candles. When the work was encored, Sinding had to reach the stage aided by the dim light of a flashlight. Fortunately, none of the flames got out of hand in the darkness. Let's hear this fiery movement, followed by movements 3 and 4, performed by the NDR Radio Philharmonie, conducted by David Porcelain on Music in the Shadows.

You've just heard three movements from Christian Sending's Third Symphony, and this is Music in the Shadows. Let's stay with Sending's symphonies and touch on his Fourth Symphony, also known as Rhapsody for Orchestra, Winter and Spring. This work is based on a poem created by Sending himself, which describes the two seasons. It's a composition which is not in separate movements, but in connected sections. Here's the moderato section of this symphony performed by the NDR Radio Philharmonie.

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This episode was engineered by Shelley Pike. You can learn more about the station at ncpr.org. I'm your host, Pete Popiel, and I wish you good listening until we meet again.

0: Suite in the Ancient Style by Vincent Dandy. That was the Iceland Symphony Orchestra, conducted by Rúman Gamba.
1: 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And Friday night, the Howell Story Slam is live at the Waterhole in Saranac Lake. 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

0: Apollo's Fire, performing Bach's Brandenburg Concerto No. 4. I'm Bonnie North. Thanks for joining me.
1: 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We're WSLU Canton, WSLL Saranac Lake, WSLO Malone, WSLJ Watertown, WSLG Gouverneur, WSLZ Cape Vincent, WXLU Peru, WXLL Lake Placid, WXLS Tupper Lake, WXLH Blue Mountain Lake, WXLG North Creek, WXLB Boonville, WXLD Lyleville, WXLQ Bristol, WXLE Indian Lake, WXLJ Whitehall, WSLH Old Forge, and WELN Ellenburg.

0: a piano concerto that the composer thought had no artistic value. That was the Piano Concerto No. 2 by Dmitri Shostakovich, written for his son Maxim to promote Maxim's concert career. And Shostakovich said he just wanted it to be amusing to play and to listen to. I think it achieves that and a bit more. Leonard Bernstein was the soloist in that performance. He also conducted the New York Philharmonic. I'm Bonnie North. It's Music Through the Night. Thanks so much for your company.
1: 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In the weather forecast, sunny skies predicted in the North Country on Tuesday, the highs in the upper 40s in the Adirondacks to the low 50s elsewhere, and then getting cloudy Tuesday evening, patchy frost in some locations with the lows in the 30s. Partly sunny on Wednesday, the highs should be in the mid-60s. 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

0: Sir Simon Rattle leading the Berlin Philharmonic in that performance of Johannes Brahms' Symphony No. 4. I'm Bonnie North. It's been a pleasure having your company this hour of Music Through the Night. Thanks for joining me.
1: 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And Friday night, the Howell Story Slam is live at the Waterhole in Saranac Lake. 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

0: these duets don't necessarily match up with the original gender pairings. Tell me more about that. But is it a kind of an homage to the fact that you can be out loud and proud now in a way that maybe wasn't always the case? Or what are your thoughts about that?
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1: And you listen to NPR News right here on North Country Public Radio. It's 6:19. Good morning. I'm Monica Sandreski. It's nice to have you along this morning. Today is Tuesday, October 6th. News from around the region is coming your way in about 10 minutes. The bottom of the hour newscast, the local one, starts at 6:31 right here on NCPR. 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That's coming up Saturday, November 7th in Hosmer Hall at SUNY Potsdam. 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

0: chilly start to your day today. Highs only reaching into the upper 40s to mid 50s, with lows in the upper 20s to 30s overnight tonight. At last check, it was 36 degrees in Malone and in Potsdam, 33 degrees in Tupper, 39 degrees in Ticonderoga right now. It's 20 after 6.
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2: Ladies and gentlemen, and I can say that now because this administration thinks there's only two genders, and I'm both of them. That's
1: performer Murray Hill. He was the real-life inspiration for his character Fred Rococo, who hosted a semi-secret queer cabaret on HBO's Somebody Somewhere. He has a new memoir. Join us.
0: You can hear that conversation between noon and one today here on NCPR.
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0: office again. The minute Biden got elected the first time, they had to figure out who was next. And they just didn't. They just didn't do it.
1: So she says she's watching her neighbors struggle, and she spends every day trying to protect them.
0: So it's really exhausting to be actually doing the hard work, right, for your neighbors, and watching people of privilege take pot shots all day, every day, without any actual facts.
1: Smith doesn't want what happened this summer in another city in Maine, Biddeford, to happen ever again, when ICE shot and killed a 25-year-old Colombian immigrant and father named Joan Sebastian Duran Guerrero during an attempted traffic stop on his way to work. The Department of Homeland Security told NPR that they never said he was the target of ICE agents that day. He leaves behind a 3-year-old daughter, Dulce, and his wife, Carolina Rojas Alvarez. I spoke with her recently at her lawyer's office.
2: What has life been like since that day?
3: Muy difícil.
4: Very difficult. Now I have to face everything alone. And it's even more painful to hear my little girl scream his name, saying, "Papa, where are you?" That's the most painful thing I've had to experience ever since his death, and that I can't bring him back to her.
1: Rojas Alvarez says she wants the man who killed her husband to be held accountable.
2: You have a 3-year-old daughter. I mean, what are you going to do now? What is your plan? Are you going to stay in Maine?
3: Por el momento, sí, mientras.
4: I will, while the investigation is ongoing. But not in the future. In other words, she's not going to study or make a life here.
1: The Trump administration's immigration enforcement has divided and galvanized voters in this country. For some, the heavy-handed approach is exactly what they want in immigration. For others, the months of detentions, deportations, and killings are a sign of just how much the country has strayed from its professed values. Those sentiments will go with them into the ballot box. This is NPR News.
5: 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It's 6:29. Good morning. I'm Monica Sandreski. Glad to have you along this morning. Stick around. Coming up in just a few minutes on Morning Edition, there are more questions than answers regarding the death of a plague research lab employee last week in Siberia. We'll have more on what we do and don't know coming up in about 8 minutes right here on NCPR. 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
6: Live from NPR News in Washington, I'm Dave Mattingly. This year's Nobel Prize in Physics is being awarded to Francis Halsey for his work to discover tiny subatomic high-energy particles from space known as neutrinos. The 82-year-old scientist is originally from Belgium and is affiliated with the University of Wisconsin-Madison. He's being honored for his work with the Ice Cube Neutrino Observatory at the South Pole. The U.S. Supreme Court's new term is underway. NPR's Nina Totenberg says court observers continue speculating on whether Justice Samuel Alito plans to retire.
7: Well, there's been some pressure from fellow conservatives who want him to retire so a younger conservative can take his place while Republicans still control the White House and Congress. But he told CBS News that while he did think about stepping down this year, he decided against it.
8: I could still make a valuable contribution. It's hard to give up the opportunity to do something that I think will be good for the Constitution and good for the country as long as I'm able to do it.
6: That's NPR's Nina Totenberg reporting. Alito joined the Supreme Court in 2006 after being nominated by President George W. Bush. President Trump has approved the use of a firing squad for the former U.S. Army major convicted of killing 13 people at Fort Hood, Texas in 2009. This is NPR News.
5: And this is news from North Country Public Radio for Tuesday, October 6th. I'm Monica Sandreski. A New York State program is expanding to help people whose jobs are threatened by AI. Jimmy Vielkind reports for the New York Public News Network.
9: Governor Hochul says the state will cover the cost of community college for people who go back to school for high-demand careers. The Democrat is opening the SUNY Reconnect program to people who already have college degrees. Hochul says it will help people who are worried their jobs will become obsolete.
10: Covering the cost of tuition, we're making it easier for New Yorkers to invest in themselves and their future.
9: People between age 25 and 55 can apply for the program, which funds tuition and fees for two-year programs at CUNY and SUNY schools. It covers coursework in fields like nursing, advanced manufacturing, construction technology, and cybersecurity. Applications are open now for classes starting in January. In Albany, I'm Jimmy Vielkind for the New York Public News Network.
5: Governor Hochul has declared a state disaster emergency amid an ongoing measles outbreak. Hochul issued the executive order on Monday in response to a growing number of cases of the highly contagious illness across rural areas of New York. As of Saturday, there have been over 100 total confirmed cases of measles in New York State, including two in Lewis County and one in Essex County. The governor urged New Yorkers to ensure they are vaccinated against measles. The order expands the number of individuals who can administer measles vaccines to include paramedics, EMS providers, and pharmacists. And it appears that the two candidates running to represent the North Country in Congress will not debate ahead of the election on November 3rd. Republican Anthony Constantino and Democrat Blake Gendebien are vying to represent the 21st congressional district currently held by Republican Elise Stefanik. Constantino had agreed to two debate options, but said last week that Gendebien hadn't agreed to either.
11: So right now, at this point in time, he's rejected all debates. I've accepted multiple debates, and I think it reflects well on me.
5: At an event last Friday, Gendebien said he had been open to a debate in September and criticized Constantino for refusing one of the potential debates, a debate host back in August. Gendebien said he's now too busy to debate.
12: We have a full schedule. We have a lot of work to do. I'm not buying this seat with my own money. I'm getting out there. I'm talking to veterans. I'm talking to teachers. I'm talking to union workers. I'm talking to farmers. I'm talking to small businesses. And our schedule reflects that.
5: Both candidates debated their opponents in the primary. There hasn't been a debate among NY21 candidates ahead of a general election in 6 years. And in the weather forecast today, you can expect much cooler temperatures with highs only reaching into the 40s to 50s today, with a chance of frost and a frost advisory overnight tonight. This is NCPR.
13: It's Morning Edition from NPR News. I'm Leila Fadel in Portland, Maine, hosting from Maine Public.
14: And I'm Martinez in Culver City, California. A new era in Hollywood is about to begin.
13: The deal to consolidate Paramount, Skydance, and Warner Brothers Discovery is expected to close today. The $111 billion merger faced public protests, but ultimately passed legal and regulatory challenges in the U.S. and in Europe.
14: NPR's Manalita El Barco joins us now from Los Angeles. Manalita, it is going to be one big, massive company. Who's in charge? What's in this company?
15: Yeah, so David Ellison will control this new media empire with help from his billionaire father, Larry Ellison, and investors from the Middle East. Their company, Skydance, combines two legendary film studios, both more than 100 years old, Paramount Pictures and Warner Brothers Pictures. Ellison also gets their streaming services like Paramount Plus and HBO Max. He gets MTV, Comedy Central, the Food Network, and two huge news outlets, CNN and CBS News. Ellison has defended the merger from critics worried about him having too much power over the media. This is Ellison on CNBC in March after outbidding Netflix.
16: This deal is basically, you know, it's pro-competitive, it's pro-consumer, it's good for the overall creative economy. We now have a library of 15,000 films, everything from Harry Potter to the DC Universe, Mission Impossible, Top Gun, The Godfather under one roof.
15: And that's not to mention popular TV shows the companies distribute, like Ted Lasso, The Daily Show, the Star Trek franchise, and all those Looney Tunes cartoons.
14: Now, when companies merge like this, sometimes changes occur, Manalita. What are some of those changes expected with this new company?
15: Yeah, well, Ellison already announced his co-CEO will be Enon Kreiz, the former head of Mattel. But Michael DeLuca and Pamela Abdi, the duo that headed Warner Brothers Pictures, are now out of the picture. Just last year at the Oscars, they celebrated their films Sinners and One Battle After Another. You know, the Writers Guild of America and 12 state attorneys general tried unsuccessfully to block this merger. And as part of the settlement, Ellison agreed that the combined studios will make 30 films a year for the next few years. But critics remain skeptical of that.
14: What have you heard, though, about changes in the TV news networks? So you mentioned CNN and CBS. So what have you heard about changes that maybe Skydance might make?
15: Well, there's been a lot of worry about what might happen to CNN with the Ellisons being allies to President Trump. I spoke to Jessica Gonzalez. She's the co-CEO of the nonprofit media advocacy organization Free Press. That's not to be confused with the media company Free Press, founded by Barry Weiss, the head of CBS News. Well, Gonzalez's group helped organize the Block the Merger coalition.
17: We're concerned about the Ellisons corrupting CNN. We're concerned about what the Ellisons have already done since taking over Paramount and CBS. They are willing to use their money and power to censor the news, to tear down stories that they or the president don't like. We deserve better than billionaire oligarchs controlling our media system.
15: Now, to get the deal passed, Ellison promised to set up an independent oversight board to protect CNN from political interference. Skydance says the current head of CNN, Mark Thompson, will remain. Barry Weiss will continue to head CBS News.
14: Okay, so what about people that watch these films and TV shows that are going to be under this big umbrella and the people who work on all these projects?
15: Well, people against the deal predict that viewers could soon have to pay more for streaming services. And they could have fewer choices, and they say layoffs are inevitable. Ellison comes into this with a huge amount of debt, and for now, workers at both companies will be starting the day a bit unsure about their futures at Skydance.
14: That's NPR's Manalit del Barco, who covers the media industry for us from Los Angeles. Manalit, thanks.
15: Thank you.
2: Russian authorities are telling people to stay calm after a worker at an infectious disease institute in Siberia died. The cause of the illness that killed her is unknown, and that death has led people to speculate about the outbreak of the plague or another very infectious disease. Joining us to talk about where things stand is NPR's Russia correspondent Charles Maines in Moscow. Good morning, Charles.
18: Morning, Lena.
2: So what do we know about what happened?
18: Well, so one thing that's never been disputed, last Tuesday, a 28-year-old female lab worker at an anti-plague research institute in Siberia's Irkutsk region fell ill and died 2 days later. The cause of her death is where things get murky. The head of Russia's consumer health watchdog, a body called Rospotrebnadzor, was dispatched immediately to the area. That's some 2,500 miles from Moscow, and quickly declared this young woman had died from pneumonia of an unknown origin. A follow-on investigation by the agency found no pathogens in this lab worker's body were linked to her work with infectious diseases, nor was there any evidence of other employees that had gotten sick. And so authorities declared the epidemiological environment in the Irkutsk region stable, a position that's been backed by the Kremlin, so kind of case closed.
2: Is that what people there think, case closed?
18: Well, that's the problem. You know, these reassuring statements aren't doing much to calm the public. They're seeing, I want to stress, unconfirmed reports by local media that several hospitals have been placed under quarantine. Why? Well, the reports spoke of concerns about the spread of the pneumonic plague, a potentially deadly airborne disease that is among the areas of study at this Siberian laboratory. Transparency with the Russian government has long been an issue here. So when people see additional measures like videos on social media showing health workers wanding temperature gauges over passengers as they arrive on flights from Irkutsk to Moscow, you know, it sets off alarm bells, particularly after the experience of the COVID pandemic.
2: And what can you tell us about the institute itself where the lab technician who died was working?
18: Well, for one, it's got a really long name, the Irkutsk Anti-Plague Research Institute of Siberia and the Far East. The institute itself dates back to the Stalinist period. It was founded by the Soviets in the 1930s to monitor strains of dangerous pathogens like anthrax, cholera, and the plague, the latter of which has rolled across Siberia through the millennia. But the institute's work has also been preventative. I mean, it's even partnered with specialists from the U.S., Europe, and China in recent years. So there's nothing here to suggest, at least based on its history, that this is some kind of military biolab or anything of that nature. But again, that hasn't stopped people from speculating.
2: What has the U.S. government said?
18: Well, President Trump has offered to help Russia with any containment efforts if need be. And Secretary of State Marco Rubio struck a similar tone, saying basically, let's wait and see. Oh, I'm sorry. We're missing the clip, but basically Rubio said we're watching and monitoring this closely, and there's no cause for alarm, but they're going to keep an eye on it. And just one final point, Layla, if by some chance this is the plague, it's worth keeping in mind this is not an unknown pathogen like we saw with COVID-19. In fact, just the opposite. Despite the plague's history and reputation for death, it killed half of Europe in the Middle Ages, after all. You know, the plague can be treated quite effectively today through containment measures and antibiotics if provided in time.
2: That's NPR's Charles Maines in Moscow. Thank you, Charles.
18: Thank you.
2: This is NPR News.
19: I'm Dr. Anthony Lizerwitz, and this is Climate Connections. As the climate warms, floods, heat waves, hurricanes, and wildfires are all becoming more extreme. For many people, this daunting reality brings up a lot of emotions.
20: Hopelessness, anxiety, overwhelm, isolation is a really big one too. But I think despair is really the biggest one that I hear most.
19: Kirk Shepherd is a counselor and a facilitator with the Good Grief Network, a nonprofit that helps people work through their emotions about environmental harm.
20: Your grief and despair and anxiety is a healthy, functioning response to the destruction of our planet. We are all feeling it, but we're not talking about it.
19: So the network runs online and in-person support groups where people work through a 10-step program. Together, participants take actions like accepting the severity of climate change, sitting with uncertainty, and practicing gratitude.
20: It's so much of people saying like, wow, I felt so alone and I didn't know that other people felt this way.
19: And in the final step of the program, people find ways to take action, using their new energy and resilience to get out and do their part to limit climate change. Climate Connections is produced by the Yale Center for Environmental Communication. 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
5: 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Good morning, I'm Monica Sandreski. It's 6:44, and you're listening to North Country Public Radio. It's nice to have you this morning. Don't forget that at the end of this week, you're invited to join NCPR for 3 community events celebrating history, stories, and public media in the North Country. Coming up on Thursday evening, NCPR's North Country at Work project is teaming up with Pickens Hall in Hewelton for the gallery opening of Behind the Counter, a new photo exhibit about general stores. Then on Friday, there's a live storytelling event at the Waterhole in Saranac Lake with the Howell Story Slam. This is NCPR.
21: Word for NPR comes from the station. 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
2: This is Morning Edition from NPR News. I'm Leila Fadel.
14: And I'm A. Martinez. Hockey superstar Alexander Ovechkin will leave the NHL at the end of this season. The 41-year-old Russian's announcement comes exactly 21 years after his debut for the Washington Capitals. Now, Ovechkin would eventually break the all-time goal-scoring record set by Wayne Gretzky. Here's that moment on the Monumental Sports Network.
22: The chasing days are done! Alex Ovechkin is the greatest goal scorer in the history of the NHL.
14: The only one to score over 900 goals. For more on Ovechkin's career, we called up Barry Sverluga about that. He's a columnist for The Atlantic. So, Barry, where would Ovechkin rank in the pantheon of great hockey players?
23: Well, certainly among goal scorers, he has no peer. He passed Gretzky in April 2025 at the age of 39. Lots of talk about what's his all-around game like. Was he as good as Gretzky as a passer? Certainly not. But he's right, an instant Hall of Famer and really a legend in Washington because he's played his whole career right here.
14: Yeah, and he might have a chance to pass Lemieux in total points, goals and assists, maybe ninth by the end of his career.
23: Yes, yeah, possible for sure. He's about to become the Capitals' all-time leader in assists. He's only four away from that. There's really no mark in terms of goal scoring that he doesn't have. He has 20-30 goal seasons. That's more than anybody, 929 total goals. He's just been a machine for a career that spans back to a time when the league was coming out of a lockout and really needed stars, young stars, he and Pittsburgh's Sidney Crosby, the top two, to lift them out of into a new era.
14: Now, one thing that we found out lately is that Ovechkin supports Russian President Vladimir Putin, even appearing in a pro-Putin campaign ad, and that has led to some criticism in the U.S. Do you think that this maybe rises above the typical disagreements have about the role of politics in sports?
23: Well, it's interesting because actually Ovechkin's support of Putin has been overt for a long time, dating his Instagram avatar has long been a picture of him and Putin. He created a social media movement in 2017 ahead of the Russian presidential elections, a hashtag Team Putin or Putin Team. So this is really nothing new. What kind of makes it controversial headed into his last year was the fact that he appeared in an ad in September for Putin's Russia, United Russia Party. That kind of freshened up the news and brought some new criticism for an issue that he's really been very open about for years.
14: Now, the Capitals are supposed to be pretty good this season, Barry. You think his farewell tour, if there is going to be one, might be a distraction for the Caps?
23: You know, I think that's something that Ovechkin wrestled with. He doesn't really want to go into every rink for the last time and be handed a gold watch or a rocking chair or that kind of stuff. This team really does have the biggest goals. I mean, they won the Stanley Cup in 2018. That kind of cemented Ovechkin's legacy in the sport and in the town. This is probably their best roster since then. So it'll be interesting to see how they balance the individual honors and homages that he's going to get with what the team goals are, which is to win the whole thing.
14: Has he played for Russia recently, or is there maybe a chance he can play for Russia at one point?
23: I mean, Russia was not allowed in the Olympics this last time around, so that was a big miss on his resume. He had played for them in 2006 and 2010 with no medals, disappointingly.
14: Ovechkin, Messi, they're all retiring. Barry Sverluga of The Athletic, thank you very much.
23: Appreciate you having me. Bands that make her dance, bands that make her
14: dance, bands that make her dance, bands that make her dance. This is Morning Edition from NPR News. I'm Martinez.
2: And I'm Layla Foggy.
5: And I'm Monica Sandreski. And this is news from the North Country Public Radio Newsroom at 6:49. Governor Kathy Hochul has declared a state disaster emergency amid an ongoing measles outbreak. Hochul issued the executive order on Monday in response to a growing number of cases of the highly contagious illness across rural areas of New York. As of Saturday, there have been over 100 total confirmed cases of measles in New York State, including two in Lewis County and one in Essex County. The governor urged New Yorkers to ensure they are vaccinated against measles. The order expands the number of individuals who can administer measles vaccines to include paramedics, EMS providers, and pharmacists. Data centers are a controversial topic around the country right now, including here in the North Country. Town officials in Messina are supporting a massive data center there. Now, a smaller project has been proposed in Chateauguay, just east of Malone. As Emily Russell reports, some people there are pushing back.
0: The town board in Chateauguay meets once or twice a month. Usually just a few folks show up. That was not the case at their latest meeting.
1: So we're at the Chateauguay board meeting, and they've decided we have to upgrade to a bigger room. There's such a turnout. So
0: Griffin Wild was there and captured some video of the meeting. She and many others had read recently on social media that a data center was coming to Chateauguay. In fact, on the company's website, it says the project is, quote, in construction. So about 30 folks showed up last week to share their thoughts with the town board, including Paula King.
3: I am curious. I am all for local development, but I like to be sure that we're mitigating any harm to the environment, to the people that live within the communities, and that we maximize benefits from this.
0: What this is still kind of a mystery. But here's what we do know. The property where the data center would be built is the site of a former wood chip factory. It was bought 4 years ago by a man named Joe Church. He's actually a veterinarian who works in Plattsburgh. But he's also the founder and CEO of New York Green Cloud. According to Church's LinkedIn, the company is focused on, quote, developing data center infrastructure powered by renewable energy. A year after he bought the property, Church presented his data center proposal to the town board in Chateauguay. It would be on the smaller side, using about 15 to 20 megawatts of power. That's compared to the project proposed in Messina that would use more than 600 megawatts. Back when it was first proposed, Chateauguay Town Supervisor Don Bilo says he was open to it.
4: When they presented the project, it looked like a nice project, but now we're starting to get doubts about it.
0: Bilo says he hasn't heard anything from Church in 3 years. I reached out to Joe Church multiple times, but never heard back. Along with the site in Chateauguay, Church is also trying to build a data center at an old biomass plant in Buena Vista, California. He was interviewed about that project this spring by a local newspaper reporter there. The reporter asked Church about his project in Chateauguay, and he basically said it's been stalled.
6: The problem with Chateauguay is not abandoned due to any issues. It's that the site is not in the condition that Buena Vista was in.
0: But there was some work done on the site in Chateauguay a few years ago. Church hired an electrical company from Clinton County, but according to public court records, he never paid the company, so they sued. Church was ordered to pay back more than $38,000. In recent years, he's also been sued by two credit card companies over unpaid debt. In those two cases, he was ordered to pay back a combined $54,000, according to court documents. In the interview this spring, Church suggested he's still hopeful his business will take off. And he claimed that the community in Chateauguay is supportive of his project.
6: Chateauguay welcomes the restart of that place.
0: But that's not quite accurate now that more people are aware of the project. According to folks who were at Chateauguay's latest town board meeting, most of the comments were either skeptical of the data center or against it.
7: I fear that there's too much unknown with what a data center actually is capable of.
0: That's Cecilia Merrill. Her top concern is the environmental impact of a data center. Along with needing a lot of power, data centers also need a lot of cooling capacity. The property Church owns is about 1,000 feet from the Chateauguay River, where Merrill goes fishing about 5 times a week.
7: The brook trout in it are still thriving. They're beautiful. There's wild fish in there, and there's a color pink on some of them that I've never seen on any other spectrum of light.
0: She's worried that all of that would be at risk if a data center was built near the river. Meanwhile, some other folks at the meeting said the area does need more industry. Griffin Wild, who owns property in nearby Ellenberg Center, was there and captured video from the meeting. She says she is skeptical of the project, but she's also sympathetic to the local economy.
8: There needs to be new industry coming here, right? There needs to be more opportunities for people other than just being prison guards and everything. You know, like there's got to be more coming in for this place to survive.
0: At its meeting last week, the Chateauguay Town Board heard about 30 minutes of public comment on the potential data center. In the end, the board agreed to work on a one-year moratorium that would ban any data centers from coming to town. After that, Town Supervisor Don Bilo says if a data center is officially proposed in the future, he'd treat it like any other development.
4: Any project, we always look at it and we go from there. If it looks like it's going to benefit the community, we definitely move forward.
0: But Bilo says if it looks like it won't benefit Chateauguay, he says the town's not interested. Emily Russell, North Country Public Radio.
5: Tomorrow on Northern Light, we'll hear about a proposed data center in Messina. There's a statewide moratorium currently in effect, but the project in Messina may be exempt. If approved, it would be one of the biggest data centers in New York State. You can hear that story tomorrow at 6:50 on the 6:50 newscast and on Northern Light. And on Story of the Day.

0: A New York State program is expanding to help people whose jobs are threatened by AI. Jimmy Vielkind reports for the New York Public News Network.
1: Governor Hochul says the state will cover the cost of community college for people who go back to school for high-demand careers. The Democrat is opening the SUNY Reconnect program to people who already have college degrees. Hochul says it will help people who are worried their jobs will become obsolete.
2: Covering the cost of tuition, we're making it easier for New Yorkers to invest in themselves and their future.
1: People between age 25 and 55 can apply for the program, which funds tuition and fees for two-year programs at CUNY and SUNY schools. It covers coursework in fields like nursing, advanced manufacturing, construction technology, and cybersecurity. Applications are open now for classes starting in January. In Albany, I'm Jimmy Vielkind for the New York Public News Network.
0: It appears that the two candidates running to represent the North Country in Congress will not debate ahead of the election on November 3rd. Republican Anthony Constantino and Democrat Blake Gendebien are vying to represent the 21st Congressional District currently held by Republican Elise Stefanik. Constantino had agreed to two debate options, but said last week that Gendebien hadn't agreed to either.
3: So right now, at this point in time, he's rejected all debates. I've accepted multiple debates, and I think it reflects well on me.
0: And at an event last Friday, Gendebien said he had been open to a debate in September and criticized Constantino for refusing one of the potential debate hosts back in August. Gendebien said he's now too busy to debate.
4: We have a full schedule. We have a lot of work to do. I'm not buying this seat with my own money. I'm getting out there. I'm talking to veterans. I'm talking to teachers. I'm talking to union workers. I'm talking to farmers. I'm talking to small businesses. And our schedule reflects that.
0: Both candidates debated their opponents in the primary. There hasn't been a debate among NY21 candidates ahead of a general election in 6 years. And the International Bridge in Messina will close to overnight traffic next week for maintenance. The Seaway International Bridge connects Messina and Cornwall, Ontario. The bridge will shut down at 11:30 p.m. on Tuesday, October 13th, and reopen at 5:30 the next morning. Bridge officials say crews will be completing annual inspection work overnight on the South Channel Bridge. This is NCPR.

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It's 7:19. Good morning. I'm Monica Sandreski. Thank you for coming along with me this morning. News from around the North Country is coming your way in about 10 minutes. We time for the bottom of the hour newscast, the local newscast from the North Country Public Radio newsroom, starting at 7:31 here on NCPR. 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

0: Make sure to grab a jacket before you head out the door this morning. It's pretty chilly out there throughout the region. Right now, it's 26 degrees in Croghan in the beautiful Tug Hill, 32 degrees in Tupper, 43 degrees in Glens Falls right now, and 37 degrees in Malone and in Messina, too. It's going to be a pretty fall-like day today with highs reaching into the 40s to mid-50s with plenty of sunshine should be coming your way today. And a frost advisory is in effect for parts of the region, especially the Champlain Valley overnight tonight as lows dip down, even hitting into the 20s in some parts of the region. 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
1: And you listen to NPR News right here on North Country Public Radio. It's 7:49. Good morning, Monica Sandreski. News from around the region is coming your way in about 10 minutes. At 8 o'clock, it'll be time for NCPR's daily local news show, Northern Light, where you can get caught up on the morning's news from around the region and hear the voices of people making an impact in our community. Coming up on today's edition, a man from Plattsburgh had hoped to build a data center in Chateauguay. Locals recently learned of the project and are pushing back. We'll hear more from a reporter, Emily Russell, coming up. Plus, it appears that the two candidates running to represent the North Country in Congress will not debate ahead of the election on November 3rd. And we'll take a look at how harvest season is going so far on our North Country farms this month. Those stories and more coming your way on Northern Light, starting at 8 o'clock. 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

0: This is Northern Light for Tuesday, October 6th. Good morning. I'm Monica Sandresky.
1: And I'm Catherine Wheeler. Residents in Chateauguay are pushing back on a data center development proposed by a man from Plattsburgh.
2: I fear that there's too much unknown with what a data center actually is capable of.
0: Also on the show, women make up the fastest growing group of U.S. veterans, but fewer than half of them are enrolled in VA healthcare. The military is trying to change that.
3: It has a deleterious effect on others seeing their ability to serve and do well in an organization that really needs diversity of thought and lived experiences to make sure we're addressing our nation's challenges.
1: And Kitty O'Neill is in the studio this morning, and we're checking in on how North Country Farms are faring so far this year.
0: All that's coming up on Northern Light. Stick with us.

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0: 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I'm Monica Sandreski.
1: And I'm Catherine Wheeler. Data centers are a controversial topic across the country right now, including here in the North Country. Town officials in Messina are supporting a massive data center there. Now, a smaller project has been proposed in Chateauguay, just east of Malone. As Emily Russell reports, some people there are pushing back.
2: The town board in Chateauguay meets once or twice a month. Usually just a few folks show up. That was not the case at their latest meeting.
3: So we're at the Chateauguay board meeting, and they've decided we have to upgrade to a bigger room. There's such a turnout already so far.
2: Griffin Wild was there and captured some video of the meeting. She and many others had read recently on social media that a data center was coming to Chateauguay. In fact, on the company's website, it says the project is, quote, in construction. So about 30 folks showed up last week to share their thoughts with the town board, including Paula King.
4: I am curious. I am all for local development, but I like to be sure that we're mitigating any harm to the environment, to the people that live within the communities, and that we maximize benefits from this.
2: What this is still kind of a mystery, but here's what we do know. The property where the data center would be built is the site of a former wood chip factory. It was bought 4 years ago by a man named Joe Church. He's actually a veterinarian who works in Plattsburgh, but he's also the founder and CEO of New York Green Cloud. According to Church's LinkedIn, the company is focused on, quote, developing data center infrastructure powered by renewable energy. A year after he bought the property, Church presented his data center proposal to the town board in Chateauguay. It would be on the smaller side, using about 15 to 20 megawatts of power. That's compared to the project proposed in Messina that would use more than 600 megawatts. Back when it was first proposed, Chateauguay Town Supervisor Don Bilo says he was open to it.
5: When they presented the project, it looked like a nice project, but now we're starting to get doubts about it.
2: Bilo says he hasn't heard anything from Church in 3 years. I reached out to Joe Church multiple times, but never heard back. Along with the site in Chateauguay, Church is also trying to build a data center at an old biomass plant in Buena Vista, California. He was interviewed about that project this spring by a local newspaper reporter there. The reporter asked Church about his project in Chateauguay, and he basically said it's been stalled.
6: The problem with Chateauguay is not abandoned due to any issues. It's that the site is not in the condition that Buena Vista was in.
2: But there was some work done on the site in Chateauguay a few years ago. Church hired an electrical company from Clinton County, but according to public court records, he never paid the company, so they sued. Church was ordered to pay back more than $38,000. In recent years, he's also been sued by two credit card companies over unpaid debt. In those two cases, he was ordered to pay back a combined $54,000, according to court documents. In the interview this spring, Church suggested he's still hopeful his business will take off, and he claimed that the community in Chateauguay is supportive of his project.
6: Chateauguay welcomes the restart of that place.
2: But that's not quite accurate now that more people are aware of the project. According to folks who were at Chateauguay's latest town board meeting, most of the comments were either skeptical of the data center or against it.
7: I fear that there's too much unknown with what a data center actually is capable of.
2: That's Cecilia Merrill. Her top concern is the environmental impact of a data center. Along with needing a lot of power, data centers also need a lot of cooling capacity. The property Church owns is about 1,000 feet from the Chateauguay River, where Merrill goes fishing about 5 times a week.
7: The brook trout in it are still thriving. They're beautiful. There's wild fish in there, and there's a color pink on some of them that I've never seen on any other spectrum of light.
2: She's worried that all of that would be at risk if a data center was built near the river. Meanwhile, some other folks at the meeting said the area does need more industry. Griffin Wild, who owns property in nearby Ellenberg Center, was there and captured video from the meeting. She says she is skeptical of the project, but she's also sympathetic to the local economy.
8: There needs to be new industry coming here, right? There needs to be more opportunities for people other than just being prison guards and everything. You know, like there's got to be more coming in for this place to survive.
2: At its meeting last week, the Chateauguay Town Board heard about 30 minutes of public comment on the potential data center. In the end, the board agreed to work on a one-year moratorium that would ban any data centers from coming to town. After that, Town Supervisor Don Bilo says if a data center is officially proposed in the future, he'd treat it like any other development.
5: any project, we always look at it and we go from there. If it looks like it's going to benefit the community, we definitely move forward.
2: But Bylow says if it looks like it won't benefit Chateauguay, he says the town's not interested. Emily Russell, North Country Public Radio.
1: Tomorrow on Northern Light, we'll hear about a proposed data center project in Messina. There is a statewide moratorium currently in effect, but the project in Messina may be exempt. If approved, it would be one of the biggest data centers in New York State. Hear that story tomorrow here on Northern Light and on Story of the Day later.

0: It appears that the two candidates running to represent the North Country in Congress will not debate ahead of the election on November 3rd. Republican Anthony Constantino and Democrat Blake Gendebien are vying to represent the 21st congressional district currently held by Republican Elise Stefanik. Constantino had agreed to two debate options, but said last week that Gendebien hadn't agreed to either.
1: So right now, at this point in time, he's rejected all debates. I've accepted multiple debates, and I think it reflects well on me.
0: At an event last Friday, Gendebien said he had been open to a debate in September and criticized Constantino for refusing one of the potential debate hosts back in August. Gendebien said he's now too busy to debate.
2: We have a full schedule. We have a lot of work to do. I'm not buying this seat with my own money. I'm getting out there. I'm talking to veterans. I'm talking to teachers. I'm talking to union workers. I'm talking to farmers. I'm talking to small businesses. And our schedule reflects that.
0: Both candidates debated their opponents in the primary. There hasn't been a debate among NY21 candidates ahead of a general election in 6 years.
3: Governor Kathy Hochul has declared a state disaster emergency amid an ongoing measles outbreak. Hochul issued the executive order yesterday in response to a growing number of cases of the highly contagious illness across rural areas of New York. As of Saturday, there have been over 100 total confirmed cases of measles in New York State, including two in Lewis County and one in Essex. The governor urged New Yorkers to ensure they're vaccinated against measles. The order expands the number of individuals who can administer measles vaccines, including paramedics, EMS providers, and pharmacists. This is NCPR.

0: 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It's 8:11. Good morning. I'm Monica Sandreski.
1: And I'm Catherine Wheeler. Stick around. We're checking in on how farms are faring during this growing season with Kitty O'Neill.
0: That's coming up in just a few minutes here on Northern Light. First, we'll hear a little bit more music from the Wickmore Jazz Trio out of Plattsburgh.

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0: A group in Jefferson County wants to help voters prepare for Election Day with an informational night this week. The American Association of University Women will bring in both the Republican and Democratic election commissioners in Jefferson County to talk about the election process, early voting, and other election-related topics. Organizers say the event is nonpartisan, and anyone interested in learning more ahead of Election Day is welcome. The event is scheduled for tomorrow at 7 o'clock at the Jefferson County Historical Society in Watertown.
1: A small town in the Adirondack High Peaks is considering cutting funding for its public library due to rising costs. The town of Keene faces a nearly $275,000 deficit as the town board works to pass a municipal budget. The Adirondack Explorer reports that's due to rising healthcare and energy costs. Eliminating library funding could free up more than $50,000. The larger and privately funded Keene Valley Library is about 5 miles away, but Keene residents say their 122-year-old library provides a meeting space, internet access, and other resources. There will be more opportunities for public input on the budget at future meetings. New York state law says towns must pass a budget for the next fiscal year by November 20th.
0: A 64-year-old woman was killed in a car crash near the town of Indian Lake in the central Adirondacks Saturday night. According to state police, Kathleen Hensler of Fishkill in the Hudson Valley and her husband David were driving southbound along State Route 28N when a yellow Ferrari crossed the center line and struck their vehicle head-on. The Ferrari 458 Italia was driven by Eric Zuccarelli with passenger Jin Song, both from New Jersey. It's unclear why he crossed the oncoming lane of traffic. Emergency responders tried to save Kathleen Hensler, but she died at the scene. Zuccarelli, Song, and David Hensler were transported to Glens Falls Hospital for medical treatment and are in stable condition. The investigation remains ongoing. On the same day, dozens of supercars drove from New York City to Lake Placid as part of an event hosted by One Life, a European car club that sponsors rallies for charitable causes. State police did not confirm if the Ferrari was a part of the event.
1: A New York State program is expanding to help people whose jobs are threatened by AI. Jimmy Vielkind reports for the New York Public News Network.
2: Governor Hochul says the state will cover the cost of community college for people who go back to school for high-demand careers. The Democrat is opening the SUNY Reconnect program to people who already have college degrees. Hochul says it will help people who are worried their jobs will become obsolete.
3: Covering the cost of tuition, we're making it easier for New Yorkers to invest in themselves and their future.
2: People between age 25 and 55 can apply for the program, which funds tuition and fees for two-year programs at CUNY and SUNY schools. It covers coursework in fields like nursing, advanced manufacturing, construction technology, and cybersecurity. Applications are open now for classes starting in January. In Albany, I'm Jimmy Vielkind for the New York Public News Network.
0: The International Bridge in Messina will close to traffic overnight next week for maintenance. The Seaway International Bridge connects Messina and Cornwall, Ontario. That bridge will shut down at 11:30 p.m. on Tuesday, October 13th, and reopen at 5:30 a.m. the next day. Bridge officials say crews will be completing annual inspection work overnight on the South Channel Bridge.

0: Women make up the fastest growing group of U.S. veterans, but fewer than half of female veterans are enrolled in VA healthcare. Some women are hesitant to even self-identify as former service members. The VA is hoping to change that with a new outreach effort. Eleanor Fitzgerald reports for the American Homefront Project.
1: Jeannie Lidke served 12 years in the Air Force. On 9/11, she was part of rescue efforts at the Pentagon. Then she deployed to Iraq, saying she wondered, am I going to blow up today, as she drove convoys through the desert. But you would never know she served from walking through her home in San Antonio. Only one photo from the military, a picture of her at basic training, sits in her bedroom. She never wears her Operation Iraqi Freedom veteran hat or asks for a military discount. When she left the service, she didn't even tell people she was a veteran.
2: I really refused to have any affiliation with the military at all because I felt like they just pushed me out the door and said, okay, have a nice day.
1: She says she felt no support for the PTSD she developed from her time serving. PTSD that she says began on that day in Arlington, Virginia.
2: I remember them hanging the flag on the side of the Pentagon. I remember them bringing bodies out of the building in body bags.
1: She says her mental state worsened during her wartime service as she saw several of her fellow troops die. But when she got out of the military, she says neither the Air Force nor the Department of Veterans Affairs helped her.
2: It's like pulling teeth to get health care that you absolutely need.
1: Hesitancy to seek VA health care is common among female veterans. The agency says only about 45% of women veterans are enrolled, meaning over 1 million are missing out on their earned benefits. Laura Kerner, chairwoman of the Texas Veterans Commission, says for women who had a less than ideal experience in the service, entering back into a veteran-heavy environment can be difficult.
3: There are quite a few that had sexual trauma or some other type of trauma that also prevents them from wanting to walk into a VA facility.
1: The VA has begun an outreach initiative. It's planning to hold 5 summits across the country to introduce itself to women veterans.
4: Thank you for joining us here in the beautiful San Antonio, Texas.
1: The first was held in San Antonio, where the agenda included discussions on how the VA can help PTSD and military sexual trauma survivors. Jacqueline Hayes Bird, an Air Force veteran and the executive director of the VA Center for Women Veterans, understands why women are hesitant to use the agency's services.
5: Back in the day, I didn't see myself as a veteran. And then I thought, I'm going to save the VA for somebody who really needs the VA. Ignoring the fact that, you know, my ears are falling off, my arms hurt, my knees hurt.
1: San Antonio Mayor Gina Ortiz Jones, the former Undersecretary of the Air Force in the Biden administration, also attended the VA conference. She says it comes at a critical time as the Trump administration is reviewing whether women should continue to serve in combat and has removed or blocked promotions of several female senior officers.
6: It has a deleterious effect on others seeing their ability to serve and do well in an organization that really needs diversity of thought and lived experiences to make sure we're addressing our nation's challenges.
1: Still, Jones says the VA is sending the right message with the Women's Summit. And for Jeannie Lidke, the summit was the first time she recalls personal VA outreach to her.
2: It was kind of comforting because, like, I felt important. I felt like I mattered again.
1: Lidke says she finally found the care she needed with a female VA doctor who served in the military, and now she's focused on connecting other vets. I'm Eleanor Fitzgerald in San Antonio.
0: His story was produced by the American Homefront Project, a public media collaboration that reports on American military life and veterans. This is NCPR.

0: 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It's 8:21. Good morning. I'm Monica Sandreski.
1: And I'm Catherine Wheeler. Stick around after the show for Bird Note coming up at 8:42. With our eyes to the skies, a sunset in Flackville is at 6:32 tonight, and the moon is a waning crescent at 18% of full.
0: You've got a pretty fall-like day coming your way today, with highs expected to reach into just the upper 40s to lower 50s throughout the North Country. And a chilly temperatures overnight with a frost advisory in effect for the Champlain Valley. Tomorrow should be a little bit warmer with a chance of rain tomorrow afternoon. At last check, it was 36 degrees in Lowville, 38 degrees in Lake Luzerne right now, 44 degrees in Burlington, and 3 degrees in Brockville.

0: are North Country Farms and how they're faring this year. And Kitty O'Neill is in the studio with us to explain this morning. She is an agricultural climate resiliency specialist with Cornell Cooperative Extension, and she joins us every month to catch up on what's happening on North Country Farms. Good morning, Kitty.
1: Good morning.
0: So what are farms up to? It's a busy month, right?
1: It is. It's a busy month. I think, I wrote down this morning, it's sort of peak visibility time of the year for farms, right? We can all see what's happening on farms right now. Their crops are coming in. Lots of different crops are coming in. Vehicles are on the road. Lots happening.
2: But harvesting has sort of been happening throughout the year.
1: That's
2: for
1: true.
2: Different growers.
1: That's true. We all think of this around now, right? Like there's corn stalks on people's porches and pumpkins on the steps. And we're all picking apples and enjoying those kind of crops. But yeah, crops have been coming in all summer, many of them. Like we were eating spinach early in the summer, and the dairy farms have, and livestock farms have been making hay since May and June.
2: Maple syrup.
1: Maple syrup is a great example, right? That's probably the first thing that we harvest each year, and that's in the end of February, beginning of March, and it just continues from there. Things trickle in from maple syrup all the way to now, but now there's a lot of annual crops that are reaching the point of maturity when we have to bring them in. So that's why we think of it that way, I think.
0: Yeah, I've noticed at the farmer's market the tomatoes are disappearing,
1: yes.
0: But the squash have moved in.
1: Yep, exactly.
0: Big time.
1: Yep.
0: But this time of year, many farmers are paying close attention to the frost forecasts. What happens when frost hits?
1: So frost, I'm glad you asked. When we get freezing temperatures, you start to have some ice crystals form in plant tissues, right? If it's cold enough. And it doesn't magically happen at 32 degrees for all different plants. Sometimes it's at 31 or 29 or 29 only if it lasts for 4 hours or, you know, things like that. There's kind of a continuum there around freezing, but let's just stick with 32. When we get below freezing, ice crystals can form in those plant tissues, and those shards of ice start to damage things and puncture cell walls and cell membranes and sort of destroy the structure of the plant tissue, and now it doesn't function anymore. And you see that when, you mentioned last night it got a little chilly. This morning or later today, we may start to see some plants sort of look wilty and not right because they got damaged by some of those ice crystals last night.
0: Is it kind of like, this happens to me in my fridge a lot, like my lettuce will
1: exactly.
0: get a little too cold and then it's sad. And
1: it is sad. And when that happens, it doesn't last anymore, right? It doesn't keep well, and it's not really great food anymore once it loses its integrity and turns into mush. And that can happen out in the garden or in the field. And farmers are paying attention to that right now because it's been kind of in many ways, a productive growing season, but with lots of challenges, especially at the beginning. It started out very rainy and wet, and the mud and the rain kind of delayed planting for lots of big crops, corn, I'm thinking of mainly. So now we're having this, I don't think we've really had a frost yet, which is great because once that frost happens to corn, it's not really going to mature well anymore. It's not going to continue to put starch into the ear, into the kernels. Because we planted some fields late in the spring, they may not reach the maturity we want now if they get frosted too early. They haven't had enough time. So having this long fall into before we get a frost has really helped. I think some of those fields maybe get to the point where they'll make better grain, better feed, better silage.
2: Well, but overall this year, it seems like because we had a pretty wet spring and rain continuing into the summer, and now with the ground really drying out in a big way, how has that impacted farms?
1: Yeah, it's gotten dry beginning in August for some places, and then September was drier. There's actually an official DO, abnormally dry classification, on the drought monitor now by the experts in a band that kind of crosses the entire state of New York from Buffalo and Cattaraugus over in the western end across central New York, across the lower Adirondacks, and then it sort of sweeps up into

0: Plattsburgh and Keene. And so there's official dry conditions. The stream flows are low across the region. That's kind of one thing they look at in determining some of these drought classifications. And because that the rain, the rain has continued, but it's been more spotty since August and September, and not everywhere has received enough to keep up.
1: How does that set us up for kind of the next cycle?
0: Well, it is a little concerning when you start the winter with a drought or a dry condition. We'd love to finish the year with adequate soil moisture everywhere. So we'll be paying attention to what the how the winter shapes up. And because we're expecting an El Nino year, we could end up with a little more moisture than typical. There's a probability of that, at least. So we'll have to pay attention and see how that goes.
2: Well, and you've said that October is kind of the best snapshot of North Country agriculture. What do you mean by that?
0: Well, there's a lot of things coming to their... We're reaching the goal on a lot of crops, right? We're finding out how much we can produce, how well we did for a lot of things that are harvested in the fall. Livestock and dairy farms are looking at all the feed, the hay and silage they've harvested all year and assessing how well they are going to be able to go through the winter. And we're getting to enjoy a lot of the effort that we put in all summer.
2: Absolutely. We'll have to leave it there. Kitty O'Neill is an agricultural climate resiliency specialist with the Cornell Cooperative Extension. She joins us every month to get you up to date on what's happening on North Country farms right now. That's it for the show. I'm Monica Sandreski.
1: And I'm Catherine Wheeler. Be well.
3: Live from NPR News in Washington, I'm Dave Mattingly. Saudi-backed forces in Yemen say they've captured a key port city from the Houthis. NPR's Aya Batraoui says this comes as the Iranian-backed rebels gain ground elsewhere in Yemen's south.
4: Yemenis reached by NPR say the southwestern city of Taiz is now encircled by the Houthis, cutting it off from the government stronghold of Aden. Here's Taiz resident Abdel Basit al-Maghribi. He says prices of fuel and aid have gone up in the city because the road to Aden is blocked, but that the situation inside Taiz is otherwise secured. But as the Houthis gained ground around Taiz, Saudi Arabia says 100 fighter jets were deployed in a new military offensive, and that by nightfall, Yemeni government forces had retaken the port city of Mocha. The Houthis had captured Mocha last month, consolidating control of the Bab al-Mandab Red Sea shipping route. The Iran-backed Houthis say they attacked Saudi oil sites and airports in response. Saudi Arabia says Riyadh Airport and another smaller airport in the south were hit, causing damage. Aya Batraoui, NPR News, Dubai.
3: This year's Nobel Prize in Physics is being awarded to Francis Hallzon. He's being honored for his research into tiny cosmic particles that offer clues to the evolution of the universe. They're known as neutrinos. Hallzon is affiliated with the University of Wisconsin-Madison. The Nobel stems from his work at the Ice Cube Neutrino Observatory at the South Pole. This is NPR News. The American Academy of Pediatrics is warning unpasteurized milk and other raw dairy foods are unsafe to eat and can cause serious illness, especially for young children and those pregnant or breastfeeding. NPR's Maria Godoy has more.
5: The updated guidance from the AAP calls for a ban on the sale and distribution of raw milk and dairy products, including raw cheeses, because they can cause life-threatening infections. While advocates of raw milk products say they offer health benefits, these claims are not backed by scientific evidence. Unpasteurized dairy products can harbor pathogens like listeria, avian flu, and salmonella. This year, an outbreak of E. coli linked to raw milk cheeses resulted in 13 illnesses, including 8 hospitalizations. More than half of the people sickened were children under 5 years of age. 3 people developed severe kidney damage. Maria Godoy, NPR News.
3: Some Republicans in Tennessee say they want the state to explore more options besides lethal injection for carrying out the death penalty. This follows last week's failed execution of death row inmate Krista Gayle Pike. She was hospitalized after surviving 2 doses of lethal injection for her conviction in a 1995 murder. Most states that have the death penalty use lethal injection as their primary execution method. South Carolina also allows electrocution and a firing squad. I'm Dave Mattingly.

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2: This is Fresh Air. I'm Terry Gross. Let's get back to my interview with actor, comic, and MC Murray Hill. He's best known for his co-starring role on the HBO series Somebody Somewhere, which starred Bridget Everett and also co-starred Jeff Hiller. The character Fred is a soil scientist and professor who is a trans man and MCs a queer cabaret. Murray Hill isn't a soil scientist, but he's MC'd plenty of queer cabarets, drag king shows, burlesque shows, and concerts, in addition to doing his own act. He's written a new memoir called Showbiz, My Life as a Middle-Aged Man. He reveals parts of his early life that he hadn't previously shared with friends.

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1: Many Afghans helped the U.S. during the 20-year war and resettled in America, but new immigration policies mean they may have to leave. Next time, Here and Now.
3: 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Good afternoon. It's a minute before 3. I'm Sarah Scafita McGuire. Up next, it's Trail Mix, a relaxed and upbeat mix of new folk, old folk, pop, rock, blues, soul, Americana music, and more. On today's show, all about the colors of the rainbow in honor of the beautiful fall foliage all around us here in the North Country. We're going to hear some songs about colors, and then we'll hear some songs about all of the colors of the rainbow, that Roy G. Biv. 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It's just about 3:01. We're going to catch up with 5 minutes of news from NPR, and then I'll be back with 2 hours of great music. 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
4: Live from NPR News, I'm Lakshmi Singh. Cornell University has named a former leader of the Justice Department to head an independent investigation into how the New York school handles reports of sexual assault. NPR's Jacqueline Diaz reports that includes the school's response to a woman who alleges she was gang-raped at Cornell 2 years ago.
5: Former acting U.S. Attorney General Sally Yates will lead the internal review into how Cornell responded when the now former student reported being drugged and repeatedly raped at a fraternity on campus. Yates was picked by a newly formed special committee of the Cornell University Board of Trustees. She will also examine the school's policies on how it prevents and responds to sexual harassment, assault, and other misconduct on campus. This all comes after a former student filed a lawsuit against the school last month. The student, who goes by Jane Doe, alleges failings in how Cornell administrators handled her case. Yates's probe is separate from a reopening of the criminal case, which is being led by New York AG Letitia James. Jacqueline Diaz, NPR News.
4: Well, with the midterms less than a month away now, a new study warns of polls that use artificial intelligence to answer for people. NPR's Windsor Johnson reports the technology can confuse stereotypes with what Americans actually think.
6: Researchers at the Pew Research Center gave an AI model profiles of real survey participants and asked it to answer for them. One striking miss involved soccer. The model predicted 97% of Hispanic adults would follow the World Cup. Among actual respondents, just 43% said they would. Aaron Smith leads Pew's Data Labs team.
7: There were clearly instances where the model was leaning on stereotypes or beliefs that might be common within a particular group, but are certainly not ubiquitous.
6: Smith says checking a poll's methodology, including whether researchers actually talk to people and how they chose them, is crucial. Windsor Johnston, NPR News.
4: Saudi Arabia says two airports were hit in the latest conflict with Yemen's Houthi rebels, fighters backed by an Iranian government that has been at war with the U.S. and Israel for more than 7 months. NPR's Aya Batraoui says the Saudi kingdom is enlisting allied support.
8: By nightfall, Saudi-backed forces in Yemen said that they had entered the Red Sea port city of Mocha and pushed the Houthis out. The Houthis, however, deny any loss of territory. Now, this offensive comes around 3 weeks after the Houthis had swept into southwestern Yemen, capturing Mocha and islands in Bab al-Mandeb. That is the key Red Sea shipping route that Saudi Arabia had been using to export its oil, since the Strait of Hormuz to the east is blocked by Iran.
4: That's NPR's Aya Batraoui reporting. From Washington, this is NPR News. Student protesters clash with police in the French capital, as recorded by the Associated Press. Police fired tear gas into the crowds in multiple French cities today, as tens of thousands of people rallied for more funding and other resources in schools. A public comment period is wrapping up today on the Trump administration's controversial plan to reverse a ban on logging in millions of acres of pristine national forests. NPR's Kirk Sigler reports the so-called roadless rule dates back to the Clinton administration.
9: The Trump administration wants to overturn the roadless rule that bans new road building on millions of acres of undeveloped national forest land, areas that had been set aside for possible wilderness designations. Travis Joseph with the timber group American Forest Resource Council says that rule is outdated.
10: This is a 25-year-old administrative policy passed by an administration, not by Congress. And the Constitution gives Congress the power to make the laws and regulations that govern public land.
9: Conservationists argue the rule is one of the only tools left to protect critical wildlife and watersheds in Alaska and the West. A final decision on its repeal is expected later this year. Kirk Sigler, NPR News.
4: President Trump approved death by firing squad for former Army General Nidal Malik Hassan. The ex-psychiatrist is on the military's death row at Fort Leavenworth for the 2009 shootings at Fort Hood, Texas. Hassan killed 13 people in the shooting rampage and injured more than 30 other individuals. I'm Lakshmi Singh, NPR News.
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3: And this is North Country Public Radio. Good afternoon. I'm Sarah Scafidi-McGuire. Glad to have you along for Trail Mix. On the program today, colors. I've been thinking about all the colors outside, the beautiful fall foliage. We haven't had a hard frost, at least here in the St. Lawrence Valley yet. So there's still those like hints of purple chicory flowers on the side of the road. We've got blue skies. So we're going to go through all the colors of the rainbow today. I've got a first set of songs about colors, and then we have a set of red, orange, green, blue, red, orange, yellow, green, blue, indigo, violet. If you have any ideas for this show, send me an email, trailmix@ncpr.org. We'll see what we can do, but let's get it started with a few songs all about colors, starting with this one from Black Pumas.

songs about colors on today's Trail Mix. We're just finishing up with The Tallest Man on Earth, a tune, Colors, which just came out this year. Also, the kind of thumbprint album cover, it's the cutest little dog. You can see it online at ncpr.org/trailmix. That's The Tallest Man on Earth. We also heard the tune Colors from Amos Lee from the self-titled album. We heard Coat of Many Colors from the late, great Dolly Parton, Forever Dolly. Be playing her forevermore here on the show. And we started off the set with the Black Pumas, or the band Black Pumas, and their fantastic song Colors. Going to do the rainbow today. So that first set was just all about colors, a little introduction. Next, we're going to get into a set of red songs. Then we'll do orange, yellow, green, all through the rainbow. Figure I have time for two or three songs for each color. So if you have any ideas, especially, you know, towards the later part of the rainbow, that, you know, I think I have plenty. But if you got any songs for like blue, indigo, violet, I have a few, but we could always, you know, fit yours in. But right now, we're going to get to a couple songs about red. Want to start with this one from Jesse Wells. It's called Red.

blast from the past with UB40's Red Red Wine. And we heard Steve Lacy with the tune Dark Red and Jesse Wells, What a Talent. That was the tune Red from his album Masks Off. It's 3:33. I'm Sarah Scafidi McGuire. Glad to have you along for this relaxed and upbeat mix of great tunes on today's show, all about colors, the colors of the rainbow, kind of moving through color by color, set by set. And if you have any requests, send me an email, trailmix@ncpr.org. 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Well, we got through some songs about colors, some songs about the color red. Up next, we're going to orange.

Noah Kahan. That was the tune Orange Juice from the Thick Season album right here on Trail Mix on North Country Public Radio. We also heard Orange Sky from Alexi Murdoch. That song just gives me goosebumps. It's so good. We're going through the colors of the rainbow here in honor of like fall foliage and just the beauty outside, outside my window, outside our houses and doors today, all over the North Country. It's just like popping with color. We've got all the leaves, all the like little things in the side of the road, those beautiful little flowers that are just still hanging around in some parts at least. You know, maybe you've got purple skies. Like, we're not going to do any black, white, brown. We're just doing like Roy G. Biv strictly. And I'm getting lots of requests. So I'm going to move on to my next color because I know that we're going to have some more requests in the second hour as well. Let me let you know, though, that Trail Mix is supported by a grant from Cloud Splitter Foundation, applauding the dedicated mentors of Big Brothers, Big Sisters of the Southern Adirondacks, who develop positive relationships with young people. Details at bbbssadk.org. 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All right. We're up to the color yellow. We've got to do it. It's Coldplay's tune, Yellow.

Classic from the early 90s. Yellow Ledbetter from Pearl Jam. Ah, what a great tune. The lyrics, I don't know. Have you ever seen, I've seen these things on Instagram as like somebody, I don't know. It's so funny about the lyrics, like just being jibber dabber, like making no sense. I'm sure they're out there somewhere. I'm sure you could find them, but I don't know. I just sing along like what I think it might say. We also heard Coldplay's tune Yellow from the album Parachutes. We're going through the rainbow here today. So red, orange, yellow. Coming up in the second hour, green, blue, indigo, violet. We're going to get started with green. Just for a little background music, let's hear Green Onions from Booker T and the MGs. While this is playing, I can let you know that Trail Mix is supported by St. Lawrence Nurseries, Potsdam. 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Get a lot of emails in for requests for color tunes. Thanks so much for everyone who's reached out. I'm really glad to have you along. Glad to have your participation. We'll see what I can get to in the second hour. 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

0: NCPR has got a lot of events coming up this weekend. 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Then Friday, October 9th, there's a live storytelling at the Waterhole in Saranac Lake with the Howl Story Slam. And Saturday afternoon, October 10th, NCPR will be hanging out at Ausable Brewing Company in Keysville for their Pub Media Day event, raising money for NCPR and Mountain Lake PBS. 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I know that another event up on that calendar is something that I'm really excited about and participating in. It's a yoga with live music event at the Yoga Loft in Canton. Benjamin Mambu, who is a Cameroonian guitarist, beautiful. You may have heard him on Northern Light or on David Summerstein's show. I've played him here on this show before, and he's fabulous. We do this together. It's like movement, music, and joy. You can check out details at ncpr.org/calendar. That's this Friday night, October 9th at 6 p.m. Trail Mix is supported by Champlain Area Trails, connecting families with nature on over 100 miles of hiking trails and on nature preserves in New York's Champlain Valley. 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In just about a half a minute, we're going to catch up with news headlines from NPR, and then I'll be back with another hour of great music. We've got to get to the colors green, blue, indigo, and violet. We've got lots of requests to get to, including Kermit the Frog, and what else is on my list? Bad Finger, and quite a bit more. So stay tuned for that. And again, send me your requests. trailmix@ncpr.org. It's 4:01. Let's get to news from NPR.
1: Live from NPR News, I'm Lakshmi Singh. President Trump is facing scathing criticism from California over remarks he made during a campaign stop in Nebraska. While talking about the increase in gas prices resulting from the now more than 7-month-old U.S. war with Iran, the president seemed to suggest that allowing Iran to take out Los Angeles or San Diego would be a small price to pay compared to the war's eventual benefits. Steve Futterman has reaction from L.A.
2: Officials here in California are strongly criticizing the president. Governor Gavin Newsom on social media called Trump deranged and dangerous. Los Angeles Mayor Karen Bass also had a strong response.
3: You don't say things like that. You're the president of the United States.
2: She told NPR irresponsible is not a strong enough word to describe the comments.
3: It's just frightening that a president of the United States would basically call on a foreign power to attack the nation's second largest city.
2: San Diego Mayor Todd Gloria said his city is not collateral damage and is not expendable. He told the president to keep San Diego out of his reckless war talk. For NPR News, I'm Steve Futterman in Los Angeles.
1: More protests across France today as tens of thousands of demonstrators called for better conditions in high schools. Riot police were deployed, numerous arrests reported as the demonstrations moved through their second week. NPR's Eleanor Beardsley says students from across the country were out on the streets.
4: Even students at well-off high schools in big cities like Paris are taking part. They say out of solidarity with students in the poorer suburbs and rural areas where schools are more run down. The education minister says some of the students' demands are valid. The far right has called the students hoodlums that burn their schools and says the problem is a lack of authority. The far left says police violence is to blame.
1: NPR's Eleanor Beardsley reporting. President Trump now says the United States is willing to help amid fears of a possible case of pneumonic plague. One worker at the Anti-Plague Research Institute in Siberia died. There are reports that hundreds of people are being monitored, but Russian officials have released few details. U.S. Secretary of State Marco Rubio said this morning during a trip to Iceland that Russia should share more details.
5: We encourage Russia to be transparent and share more information. with the world so that all of us could react accordingly and appropriately. But we'll have to make those decisions on the basis of the information that we're learning and are being provided. And so far, that's still quite limited.
1: The World Health Organization says there's a very low risk to people outside Russia. The lab employee's death last week has evoked memories of the coronavirus pandemic and allegations the outbreak originated at a Chinese lab. The Associated Press cites a WHO spokesperson saying there's currently no indication of anything similar to the pandemic. This is NPR. Grammy-nominated R&B singer Freddie Jackson, known for chart-topping hits such as You Are My Lady, has died, according to a family statement on his Instagram account today. 2 years ago, Jackson announced he was diagnosed with kidney disease. Today's Instagram tribute from his family did not disclose a cause of death. It describes Jackson as a generous soul and a legendary voice whose songs over the decades became a soundtrack to love stories and celebrations. Freddie Jackson was 70 years old. Crime in New York City is at historic lows, according to figures released today. But reporter Steve Kassenbaum says hate crimes are up as a mayor faces criticism from Jewish groups over his statements on Israel.
6: Mayor Zoran Mamdani said a downward trend continues here.
7: Year to date, murders are down nearly 20%.
6: Officials said shootings reached their lowest level ever since modern crime statistics have been kept. But Police Commissioner Jessica Tisch said hate crimes were up 13% year over year.
8: 53% of all confirmed hate crimes have targeted Jewish New Yorkers, despite Jews making up only roughly 10% of the city's population. Those numbers are deeply concerning.
6: The figures come just days after the mayor put an additional $26 million toward combating anti-Semitism and hate crimes. For NPR News, I'm Steve Kastenbaum in New York.
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10: 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I'm Sarah Scafita McGuire. Thanks for tuning in to Trail Mix today. We're doing the colors of the rainbow. So Roy G. Biv, we're up to the color green, and I want to get it going with this song called Green by Green T. Pang.

0: Green River from Creedence Clearwater Revival. Green Light from Lord's album Melodrama. Going out to Seth and Grandma Phyllis today. And we heard Green from the artist Green Tea Pang. And the album's called Tell 'em It's Sunny. We're going through the colors of the rainbow here on Trail Mix today. I'm Sarah Scafidi McGuire. Glad to have you along, whether you're listening in your car or your kitchen or maybe out on the trail. It's a beautiful day. Get out there if you can. You can always listen back to this show at your leisure. ncpr.org/trailmix. Catherine in Ontario wanted to hear Kermit the Frog's version of It's Not Easy Being Green or Being Green. You know, I was looking it up and I did find it. I didn't realize that so many other amazing artists had covered Being Green. There's tracks from Van Morrison, Andrew Bird, Frank Sinatra, Ray Charles, and more. But Catherine wanted Kermit, so we're going to hear Kermit today. Here's Being Green, and then we'll move into a set of songs about blue.
1: Greetings, Kermit the Frog here, and today I'd like to tell you a little bit about the color green. Do you know what's green? Well, I am, for one thing. You see, frogs are green, and I'm a frog, and that means I'm green, you see? It's not that easy being green. Having to spend each day the color of the leaves, when I think it could be nicer being red or yellow or gold or something much more colorful.

like. And green can be big, like an ocean, or important, like a mountain, or tall like a tree.

Steve wanted to hear Bad Finger, Baby Blue. That was it. Right here on Trail Mix on North Country Public Radio, we also heard the tune Blue from the Jayhawks. We heard All Shades of Blue, the Gregory Allen Isakov version, that one going out to Bob M. and Being Green from Kermit the Frog going out to Catherine in Ontario today. I want to hear one more song about blue. Joni Mitchell had a song on my playlist for green, for yellow, and blue. Skip the green and yellow because we just had so many other tunes, but let's get to Joni Mitchell's song Blue. It's just so beautiful. We'll move into a couple tunes about the color indigo, or titled indigo anyway, and then a couple tunes for the color violet. And we'll see what we have time for at the very end, maybe one or two songs about rainbows. So let's get to Blue from Joni Mitchell. Then we'll hear Indigo from Trevor Hall and another tune called Indigo from Philadelphia-based artist called Kississippi. All right, here's Joni Mitchell right here on Trail Mix on North Country Public Radio.

couple of tunes titled Indigo. That last one was from the artist Kississippi. It's like Mississippi with a K, from Philadelphia. We heard Trevor Hall's song called Indigo from the album Kala. And before that, Joni Mitchell gave us Blue off of the album Blue. I'm Sarah Scafita McGuire. 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Well, we've got one more color left in the Roy G. Biv. We're going to hear two songs about violet. You know, just thinking about all the colors outside, all the beautiful foliage, all the other colors that are just around the area right now. You know, it's not going to last. Pretty soon it's going to be like gray and white, and that's it. And we love it. But we're just celebrating colors today with a little Trail Mix episode featuring the colors of the rainbow. So these next tunes, both called Violet, one from Joe P, the first one, and then we'll hear a song called Violet from Daniel Caesar. This is Trail Mix on NCPR.

Daniel Caesar, Canadian artist, a tune called Violet. And before that, we heard another tune called Violet from Joe P. It's 4:50. Thanks for tuning in to Trail Mix. 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Time for a couple more tunes, and since we got through the Roy G. Biv, we're going to hear a couple of tunes just about the rainbow. We'll hear kind of a funky remix of Rainbow Country from Bob Marley and the Wailers, and then we'll hear the Rainbow Connection from Sarah McLachlan's Rarities, B-Sides, and Other Stuff album. Wanted to say thanks for everyone who got in touch. Sorry I didn't get to your tunes, Linda, Bobo, Ian, and thanks to everyone who sent me an email. Always love your feedback. trailmix@ncpr.org. All right, here's Rainbow Country, and then the Rainbow Connection will close up this show.

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1: 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Coming up in just a few minutes, regional news on Story of the Day. A man from Plattsburgh had hoped to build a data center in Chateauguay near Malone. Local residents recently learned of the project and are pushing back. Also, it's shaping up to be a costly winter. The price of heating oil has almost doubled since this time last year. Get all the details at ncpr.org, or you can listen in at 5:48 and also find the news through the NCPR app. This is North Country Public Radio.

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1: It's 12 minutes before 6 o'clock. You've been listening to All Things Considered here on NCPR. Supported by the Clayton Opera House, presenting Walking with Ghosts, featuring paranormal researcher and author Amy Bruni, October 10th at 7:30 p.m. Ticket info at claytonoperahouse.com. 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
2: The American public has quickly soured on data centers. Depending on which poll you look at, half to three quarters of Americans think data centers are bad for electricity costs, bad for the environment, bad for the neighborhood. According to Pew, just 4% of Americans say they have a mostly good impact. Now that's underwater. But that hasn't stopped developers from wanting to build them. The first of two stories about North Country projects. Chateauguay on today's Story of the Day.
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2: Hey, I'm David Summerstein. It's Tuesday, October 6th. First up, heating costs are skyrocketing ahead of what could be an expensive winter. The New York State Energy Research and Development Authority's latest data shows the average price for heating oil has almost doubled from $3.72 per gallon last year to more than $6 now. Mike Taylor, owner of energy supplier Combined Energy Services, says he's never seen heating oil prices like this.
3: Retail heating oil today, we're somewhere like $6.79 today. That's unimaginable. And I don't want to, you know, think about it in 30 years. I remember 30 years ago, oil was in the summertime like 79 cents a gallon.
2: The war in Iran has pushed heating oil prices up roughly 60% since February, with both suppliers and consumers already feeling the pinch. Taylor says increasing costs are shifting how customers are buying.
3: They're ordering smaller amounts of heating oil. They don't want their tanks filled. And there's that risk that they can't pay their bill. So the truth is that your local heating oil or propane dealer, we don't make this stuff. So we're not happy when prices are high because consumers are going to consume less. They're going to conserve. But there's also that risk that they're not going to be able to pay us.
2: Prices for kerosene are also up, while propane has declined marginally in New York State. The 11 confirmed cases of measles in Lewis County are all in the town of Lowville. Lewis County health officials say the mix of children and adults who have measles were unvaccinated, and the children did not attend public school, according to WWNY-TV. Measles is a highly contagious infection that can cause serious illness and hospitalization, even death. Early symptoms usually appear 1 to 2 weeks after exposure. They include high fever, cough, runny nose, and watery eyes. A red rash typically appears 3 to 5 days after initial symptoms begin. Earlier this week, Governor Kathy Hochul declared a state disaster emergency amid an ongoing measles outbreak. More than 100 cases have been confirmed across the state. A New York State program is expanding to help people whose jobs are threatened by AI. Jimmy Vielkind reports for the New York Public News Network.
4: Governor Hochul says the state will cover the cost of community college for people who go back to school for high-demand careers. The Democrat is opening the SUNY Reconnect program to people who already have college degrees. Hochul says it will help people who are worried their jobs will become obsolete.
5: Covering the cost of tuition, we're making it easier for New Yorkers to invest in themselves and their future.
4: People between age 25 and 55 can apply for the program, which funds tuition and fees for two-year programs at CUNY and SUNY schools. It covers coursework in fields like nursing, advanced manufacturing, construction technology, and cybersecurity. Applications are open now for classes starting in January. In Albany, I'm Jimmy Vielkind for the New York Public News Network.
2: Data centers are a controversial topic across the country right now, including here in the North Country. Town officials in Messina are supporting a massive data center there. We'll hear about that tomorrow. Now, a smaller project has been proposed in Chateauguay, just east of Malone. As Emily Russell reports, some people there are pushing back.
6: The town board in Chateauguay meets once or twice a month. Usually just a few folks show up. That was not the case at their latest meeting.
7: So we're at the Chateauguay board meeting, and they've decided we have to upgrade to a bigger room. There's such a turnout already so far.
6: Griffin Wild was there and captured some video of the meeting. She and many others had read recently on social media that a data center was coming to Chateauguay. In fact, on the company's website, it says the project is, quote, in construction. So about 30 folks showed up last week to share their thoughts with the town board, including Paula King.
8: I am curious. I am all for local development, but I like to be sure that we're mitigating any harm to the environment, to the people that live within the communities, and that we maximize benefits from this.
6: What this is still kind of a mystery. But here's what we do know. The property where the data center would be built is the site of a former wood chip factory. It was bought 4 years ago by a man named Joe Church. He's actually a veterinarian who works in Plattsburgh. But he's also the founder and CEO of New York Green Cloud. According to Church's LinkedIn, the company is focused on, quote, developing data center infrastructure powered by renewable energy. A year after he bought the property, Church presented his data center proposal to the town board in Chateauguay. It would be on the smaller side, using about 15 to 20 megawatts of power. That's compared to the project proposed in Messina that would use more than 600 megawatts. Back when it was first proposed, Chateauguay Town Supervisor Don Bilo says he was open to it.
9: When they presented the project, it looked like a nice project, but now we're starting to get doubts about it.
6: Bilo says he hasn't heard anything from Church in 3 years. I reached out to Joe Church multiple times, but never heard back. Along with the site in Chateauguay, Church is also trying to build a data center at an old biomass plant in Buena Vista, California. He was interviewed about that project this spring by a local newspaper reporter there. The reporter asked Church about his project in Chateauguay, and he basically said it's been stalled.
10: The problem with Chateauguay is not abandoned due to any issues. It's that the site is not in the condition that Buena Vista was in.
6: But there was some work done on the site in Chateauguay a few years ago. Church hired an electrical company from Clinton County, but according to public court records, he never paid the company, so they sued. Church was ordered to pay back more than $38,000. In recent years, he's also been sued by two credit card companies over unpaid debt. In those two cases, he was ordered to pay back a combined $54,000, according to court documents. In the interview this spring, Church suggested he's still hopeful his business will take off. And he claimed that the community in Chateauguay is supportive of his project.
10: Chateauguay welcomes the restart of that place.
6: But that's not quite accurate now that more people are aware of the project. According to folks who were at Chateauguay's latest town board meeting, most of the comments were either skeptical of the data center or against it.
11: I fear that there's too much unknown with what a data center actually is capable of.
6: That's Cecilia Merrill. Her top concern is the environmental impact of a data center. Along with needing a lot of power, data centers also need a lot of cooling capacity. The property Church owns is about 1,000 feet from the Chateauguay River, where Merrill goes fishing about 5 times a week.
11: The brook trout in it are still thriving. They're beautiful. There's wild fish in there, and there's a color pink on some of them that I've never seen on any other spectrum of light.
6: She's worried that all of that would be at risk if a data center was built near the river. Meanwhile, some other folks at the meeting said the area does need more industry. Griffin Wild, who owns property in nearby Ellenberg Center, was there and captured video from the meeting. She says she is skeptical of the project, but she's also sympathetic to the local economy.
12: There needs to be new industry coming here, right? There needs to be more opportunities for people other than just being prison guards and everything. You know, like there's got to be more coming in for this place to survive.
6: At its meeting last week, the Chateauguay Town Board heard about 30 minutes of public comment on the potential data center. In the end, the board agreed to work on a one-year moratorium that would ban any data centers from coming to town. After that, Town Supervisor Don Bilo says if a data center is officially proposed in the future, he'd treat it like any other development.
9: Any project, we always look at it and we go from there. If it looks like it's going to benefit the community, we definitely move forward.
6: But Bylow says if it looks like it won't benefit Chateauguay, he says the town's not interested. Emily Russell, North Country Public Radio.
2: Tomorrow, we'll hear about a proposed data center project in Messina. There's a statewide moratorium currently in effect about data centers, but the project in Messina may be exempt. If approved, it would be one of the biggest data centers in New York State. Hear that story tomorrow on Northern Light and here on Story of the Day. Music today by Michael Hart and Ramon Vasquez of Malone and Jared Sommerfeld of Potsdam. I'm David Summerstein, North Country Public Radio.
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14: 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Inspired by a true David versus Goliath story about truth at all costs. 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
15: There are 4 weeks to go until midterm election day. More than a million people have already cast their ballots.
16: And more than $1 billion in political ads are planned across key House and Senate contests.
15: For Tuesday, October 6th, this is All Things Considered from NPR News. I'm Sasha Pfeiffer.
16: And I'm Elsa Chang. 3 years after Hamas launched its surprise attack on Israel, Israelis are reeling from revelations that Prime Minister Benjamin Netanyahu was warned about a looming strike.
17: This is going to be an indictment for history, not just for the elections.
15: Also, cold weather is coming, which means it's time to think about that dreaded winter bug.
18: There are enough signs pointing in the same direction to make me think, okay, yes, this is the start of flu season.
16: Plus, Cubans are being deported from the U.S. in record numbers under President Trump.
15: And some unusual sea creatures recently appeared on a beach in California.
16: Now news.
19: Live from NPR News in Washington, I'm Ryland Barton. President Trump is facing scathing criticism over remarks he made during a campaign stop in Nebraska while talking about the increase in gas prices resulting from the Iran war. Trump seemed to suggest that allowing Iran to take out Los Angeles or San Diego would be a small price to pay compared to the war's eventual benefits. Steve Futterman has reaction from Los Angeles.
20: Officials here in California are strongly criticizing the president. Governor Gavin Newsom on social media called Trump deranged and dangerous. Los Angeles Mayor Karen Bass also had a strong response.
21: You don't say things like that. You're the president of the United States.
20: She told NPR irresponsible is not a strong enough word to describe the comments.
21: It's just frightening that a president of the United States would basically call on a foreign power to attack the nation's second largest city.
20: San Diego Mayor Todd Gloria said his city is not collateral damage and is not expendable. He told the president to keep San Diego out of his reckless war talk. For NPR News, I'm Steve Futterman in Los Angeles.
19: Massive student protest marches are being held in Paris and other French cities. The movement for better conditions in high schools is now in its second week. NPR's Eleanor Beardsley with protesters as they gathered in Paris.
22: They're all singing the Marseillaise. The students have climbed up the Republic statue and they're singing in unison with their signs right ahead of their march today. Tens of thousands of of students are gathering here in Place de la République. They say that this is the strongest student movement in decades. They're even comparing it to May 1968, which brought down the government of President Charles de Gaulle.
19: That's NPR's Eleanor Beardsley reporting. A professor in Wisconsin has been recognized for his work scoping out so-called ghost particles. Sarah Lear of Wisconsin Public Radio has more on the latest winner of the Nobel Prize in Physics.
0: Neutrinos are nearly massless astrophysical particles. They're key to understanding black holes, galaxies, and other mysterious parts of the cosmos. But they're notoriously difficult to detect. Francis Halzen, a Belgian-born scientist, came up with an idea. Sometimes neutrinos put out flashes of light, which he thought could be glimpsed using sensors in clear glacial ice. That led the University of Wisconsin-Madison to build its Ice Cube telescope at the South Pole.
1: To summarize, people always thought this was like a cute idea, right? But it would never work.
0: Turns out those doubters were wrong. And now, at 82 years old, Halzen has a Nobel Prize to show for his work. For NPR News, I'm Sarah Lear in Madison, Wisconsin.
19: The U.S. stock market hit an all-time high today as expectations rose for companies to keep making more money. You're listening to NPR News from Washington. Attorneys for Krista Pike, who survived Tennessee's attempt to execute her last week, say she is awake and speaking in a hospital. Her attorneys say they are grateful for the medical team who, quote, treated Krista like a human and have provided exceptional care to her. Pike survived two doses of pentobarbital as Tennessee officials attempted to put her to death. A public comment period is wrapping up on the Trump administration's plan to reverse a ban on logging in national forests. NPR's Kirk Sigler reports the so-called roadless rule dates back to the Clinton administration.
3: The Trump administration wants to overturn the roadless rule that bans new road building on millions of acres of undeveloped national forest land, areas that had been set aside for possible wilderness designations. Travis Joseph with the timber group American Forest Resource Council says that rule is outdated.
23: This is a 25-year-old administrative policy passed by an administration, not by Congress. And the Constitution gives Congress the power to make the laws and regulations that govern public land.
3: Conservationists argue the rule is one of the only tools left to protect critical wildlife and watersheds in Alaska and the West. A final decision on its repeal is expected later this year. Kirk Sigler, NPR News.
19: Canadian Prime Minister Mark Carney says Quebec should focus on immediate economic challenges rather than a possible independence referendum years from now. Yesterday, separatist Parti Québécois returned to power as Canada confronts President Trump's tariffs and repeated threats against the country. Meanwhile, Alberta is holding a vote to secede from Canada later this month. I'm Ryland Barton. This is NPR News from Washington.
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25: 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I'm Elsa Chang in Culver City, California.
26: And I'm Sasha Pfeiffer in Washington. We have just 4 weeks to go until midterm election day, yet more than a million people have already cast their ballots, and more than $1 billion in political ads are planned across key House and Senate contests.
27: John Husted is fighting big insurance.
28: Jim Desmond supported Trump's tariffs and war.
29: Housing, the power bill, and insurance premiums through the roof.
26: NPR's Stephen Fowler has been following the money and the electoral map, and he joins us now. Hi, Stephen.
30: Hey there.
26: So a month out from Election Day, if you had to describe the landscape of the midterms in a single word, what would that word be?
30: Chaos. It's a midterm election of a second-term president who's deeply unpopular with voters, with a foreign war that's contributed to high domestic high prices, and whose other policy priorities aren't being well received. I mean, history points to the party in power losing seats in the House and Senate. Majorities are narrow enough on paper that Democrats could take control of both chambers, but the Democratic Party isn't popular either. Republicans have an unprecedented cash advantage they're using in key races, and redistricting wars have changed the lines for about 1 in 10 potential voters. It's basically like one big game of whack-a-mole, with each day there being even more moles popping up and even more expensive mallets doing the whacking.
2: All right, let's talk about some of those expensive mallets, as you put it. When you think about the races that are the most competitive, what can you tell us about those?
30: We don't have a crystal ball to see inside election results in November, but sitting here at my desk, I'm looking at decisions made by both parties that show what they're trying to cook up in this last month. The first thing I want to flag is a decision made by Republican super PACs to pull millions of dollars from North Carolina's Senate race. Polls have consistently shown Democratic former Governor Roy Cooper ahead, so this signals a decision to sort of triage that race and redirect money to more competitive Senate races that Republicans hope to hold on to keep their majority. And over the weekend, we did indeed see that money invested into another competitive race.
2: Stephen, based on your reporting, I want to get your assessment of which Republican races you think need the extra cash. If we look at the Cook Political Report, it lists 7 toss-up seats, including the ones in Texas and Ohio, which you reported are quite expensive.
30: It's not there.
2: Not Texas, not Ohio. I'm thinking Maine or Alaska.
30: Nope, and it's not Michigan or Iowa either. It's Kansas, a state where President Trump won by 16 points in 2024. It's just a sign of the environment we're in and how worried Republicans are.
2: And that has to please Democrats. So what are they doing as far as signaling with their money and their messaging?
30: Just this week, the Democratic House campaign arm added 6 districts to its red-to-blue target list of flips. It's now up to 46 seats. A lot of it's aspirational and stretches into places that Trump won by double digits, like a House district in Little Rock, Arkansas, for example. At the same time, though, Republicans have invested considerable money in some of these places, too, to boost their candidates and attack Democrats, as polls show this combination potentially of a supercharged Democratic turnout, independents backing the Democrats, and a meaningful amount of Republicans staying home.
2: We know not to put too much faith in polls. We know anything could happen between now and November 3rd. What else will you be watching for amid, as you describe, the chaos of this cycle?
30: The polling snapshots in time that we've seen of likely voters suggest a potentially big blue wave in a month. But the big asterisk caveat here is that we don't know yet if likely translates to actual voter. As in-person voting gets underway in more places, early voting, we'll pretty quickly get a sense of where that energy is, especially in states like Texas, North Carolina, and Georgia, where I'm based, where the majority of people cast their ballots before Election Day. It also makes the money moves more important to watch because there's a lot of races where last-minute spending or campaigning decisions may come too late to change the momentum.
2: That's NPR's Stephen Fowler in Atlanta. Thanks, Stephen.
30: Thank you.
25: This week, Israel marks 3 years since Hamas launched its surprise attack on October 7th, which led to the war in Gaza. As memorials are held across the country, Israelis are reeling from new revelations that Prime Minister Benjamin Netanyahu had been repeatedly warned by regional allies about a looming attack. NPR's Kat Lonsdorf reports from Tel Aviv.
4: Several events are being held throughout the country this week to mark the deadliest day in Israel's history, when Hamas launched a surprise ambush at dawn into southern Israel from Gaza, killing nearly 1,200 people and taking around 250 more hostage. At one such memorial on Monday, broadcast across the country, Netanyahu was speaking when suddenly he was interrupted from the crowd by a father whose son was killed in the attack. "You didn't protect my son on October 7th, he yelled. Shame, disgrace. Such anger toward Netanyahu has existed for years. But recent revelations about multiple regional warnings that Netanyahu failed to heed before the 2023 attacks are now dominating public conversations in Israel, becoming a focus not only this week as the country grieves, but also as Israelis prepare to head to the polls for national elections later this month, elections that will determine whether or not Netanyahu remains prime minister. Netanyahu has denied he was warned, calling both the international and local reports fake news and filing a defamation lawsuit last week against the Israeli news outlets that published them.
5: It violates the basic narrative that Netanyahu tries to tell Israelis.
4: Gail Talshir is a political scientist at the Hebrew University of Jerusalem. She says up until now, Netanyahu has blamed the Israeli security services for failing to stop the October 7th attacks. But now these regional warnings from the United Arab Emirates and Egypt point the finger directly back at Netanyahu.
5: So this is why it becomes a problem. This is why Netanyahu says that these are fake news.
4: NPR has spoken to four people in the Middle East with direct knowledge of such warnings, which the Israeli newspaper Haaretz, the New York Times, and the Atlantic first reported, confirming much of the reporting that Netanyahu is trying to deny. The ripple effects of those reports are playing out as Israelis are preparing to head to the polls in less than 3 weeks. Nimrod Novik is a fellow at the Israel Policy Forum and a former top advisor to the late Israeli Prime Minister Shimon Peres.
6: I'm certain that the issue of the early warnings on October 7th is going to continue to play with heightened emotions as we approach Election Day.
4: Novik says he has no doubt about at least one of the warnings. He says he was told before October 7th by a person with firsthand knowledge that Egypt sent multiple warnings about an imminent attack from Gaza to several senior Israeli officials and on to Netanyahu. NPR also confirmed that warning from Egypt with a senior Egyptian official who spoke on the condition of anonymity as they were not authorized to speak publicly.
6: This is going to be an indictment for history, not just for the elections.
4: Netanyahu also received a 40-minute phone call from the leader of the UAE, Sheikh Mohammed bin Zayed, warning him of an imminent attack from Gaza, a person close to the matter told NPR, also on the condition of anonymity, as they're not authorized to speak publicly. The UAE has not denied such a call. Netanyahu has. Netanyahu's opponents have jumped on these early warnings, saying they are yet another example of his inability to properly protect Israeli citizens. But it's hard to say whether the issue will have a significant impact on how Israelis vote, says president of the Israel Democracy Institute, Yohanan Plesner.
7: There's much discussion, but I'm not sure that it will change any trajectory.
4: Most voters are already deeply entrenched in their political echo chambers, he says. But with how much emotion there is around the warnings,
7: they might affect people's motivation to vote,
4: which could get more undecided Israelis to the polls, which in a tight race could potentially push Netanyahu out of political power. Kat Lonsdorf, NPR News, Tel Aviv.
8: We know winter as flu season, but now, before winter begins, is the right time to think about that terrible virus, not months from now. NPR health correspondent Rob Stein explains why.
9: The annual flu season usually starts sometime in October or November, but this year it looks like the flu started to pick up about a month early.
10: There are enough signs pointing in the same direction to make me think, okay, yes, this is the start of flu season.
9: Caitlin Rivers is an epidemiologist at Johns Hopkins University. She says the percentage of people testing positive for the flu has been on the rise since the beginning of September. The number of people showing up in emergency rooms because of the flu has also been inching up for weeks now.
10: What's unusual is that it's very early. It's definitely coming quite a bit earlier than we see in a typical year.
9: She says the timing of the flu season isn't the only thing that's odd. Flu activity seems to have started increasing this year in the West, in states like California, Washington, Hawaii, and Alaska.
10: And it's also uncommon to see new waves of respiratory virus start in the West. It typically starts in the South and then expands from there. So two uncommon developments there.
9: Rivers stresses that flu activity is still low in most of the country, but that's changing now too. It's unclear why flu got such a surprisingly early start in the West, but one clue might be a new flu variant virologists recently spotted. This variant evolved a mutation that appears to make it better at evading our immune systems. Dr. Alex Greninger heads infectious disease diagnostics at the University of Washington in Seattle, where doctors are seeing as much flu right now as they usually would around Christmas. And they're seeing lots of the mutated variant.
11: That's our best argument for what's going on right now in terms of this early flu season.
9: So Greninger, Rivers, and others are urging people to think about getting their flu shot sooner rather than later.
11: If you haven't gotten a flu vaccine, you should go get it now because we've got these strains spreading right now.
9: The vaccine should still provide good protection, and older people have a new option, their first flu shot that uses mRNA technology. But the Centers for Disease Control and Prevention hasn't been promoting flu shots as it usually does. Health Secretary Robert F. Kennedy Jr., who's in charge of the CDC, is no fan of vaccines. Dr. Dimitri Daskalakis quit as one of the CDC's top flu experts last year because of Kennedy.
12: It's frankly disappointing that CDC is quiet, given
0: given that flu kills hundreds of kids a year and can result in tens of thousands of hospitalizations and tens of thousands of deaths.
9: The CDC declined to make someone available for an interview for this story. In a statement to NPR, a CDC spokesperson says the agency is developing a communication strategy for flu vaccination that will include information about the benefits and risks of getting a shot. Rob Stein, NPR News.

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1: 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It's 6:18. I'm Ethan Shanty. Cloudy conditions tonight with lows in the mid-30s, and the southern Adirondacks does have a freeze warning with temperatures generally at or below freezing, and frost in the northern Adirondacks as well. Frost advisory in the Champlain Valley. Chance of rain for Wednesday, highs in the low 60s, otherwise cloudy. Chance of rain for Wednesday night with temperatures in the low 40s and rain likely for Thursday. 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Coming up on Thursday, join NCPR's North Country at Work project coordinator Anna Williams-Bergen for Behind the Counter. It's this Thursday, October 8th from 6 till 8 at Pickens Hall in Hewelton. It's a gallery, a brand new gallery, featuring historic photos from St. Lawrence County General Stores and downtown Hewelton through the years. 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The gallery showing is a partnership with the Hewelton Historical Association. It's free and open to the public. We hope to see you there. It's Behind the Counter this Thursday from 6 till 8 at Pickens Hall in Hewelton. More details at ncpr.org/calendar. 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